0: Energy and Commerce Committee will be joining us to discuss how this is hurting American coffers and what can be done to address it. Then Dr. Van Meter, a contributor to a Health and Human Services report on fraudulent healthcare practices, will be joining me to discuss fraudulent insurance coding involving sex-rejecting procedures for minors, that all that was highlighted in that report. Plus, Dr. David Prentice will be with us a little bit later to discuss the ethical implications of commercial surrogacy after a surrogate mother gave birth to a baby against the wishes of the intended parents. So all that and much more is coming your way straight ahead. Let's start with a new poll on the upcoming midterm elections. A poll is showing that Republicans have a narrow lead in Michigan's Senate race, while Democrats are ahead in several other key states. Joining us now to get us kicked off with this is Washington Watch reporter Mary Stackhouse. Mary, thanks for getting us off and running today. What's this poll all about? Where do we stand right now?
1: Well, Jody, the latest Fox News poll has Republican Mike Rogers leading Democrat Abdul El-Sayed by 4 points in Michigan. That's at 51% to 47%. But that race is still within the margin of error. Democrats are leading in several other battleground states as well, including Texas, North Carolina, Ohio, Georgia, and Iowa. In Texas, Republican Ken Paxton is also facing a surprisingly tight race against Democrat James Tallarico. Republicans are concerned that Texas, which has been reliably red for decades, could become a much closer contest this year. Now, speaking of campaigns and elections, President Trump earlier today went to Garden City, New York, where he highlighted his efforts to fight crime and illegal immigration. Here's what he said.
2: Since I took office, federal law enforcement has arrested incredibly 1.2 million criminals nationwide and bad ones. We want to make sure we get the bad ones. And we've increased federal criminal prosecutions by over 50%. And under the Trump administration, the FBI has nearly doubled its arrests for violent crime.
1: President Trump highlighted the decline in the crime rate since taking office. He also criticized Democrats, calling them anti-police. Jody?
0: Let's turn now to the situation in Iran. Negotiations with Iran have stalled, to say the least, and certainly tensions are escalating around the Strait of Hormuz. What's the latest there?
1: Jody, shipping through the Strait of Hormuz has nearly come to a standstill. Two vessels operated by the UAE's National Oil Company were attacked yesterday, and the UAE blamed Iran. Only a handful of ships have passed through the strait since then. That's compared with more than 130 vessels a day before the conflict. The U.S. says its Navy can maintain the blockade indefinitely, while Treasury Secretary Scott Bessent says Washington will announce even tougher economic measures against Iran next week. Here's what he said.
3: We went from epic fury to economic fury, and you know, at the president's orders, we have raised the level even again, and watch this space for more announcements coming next week, because we are going to apply measures like have never been seen in the history of economic isolation on a country.
1: With the strait carrying about a fifth of the world's oil and liquefied natural gas, the disruption is already pushing oil prices higher. It's also raising concerns about fuel costs and the broader global economy. Meanwhile, President Trump said earlier today that he could soon declare the Strait of Hormuz a territory of the United States. He also reiterated that the U.S. cannot allow Iran to acquire a nuclear weapon. Jody?
0: Mary, on another note, what can you tell us about the American missionary pilot who was recently released in Africa?
1: Kevin Rideout, an American missionary pilot was serving in mission, was kidnapped in Niger last October, and he spent more than 9 months in captivity. Serving in mission says that he's now been released and is in U.S. custody and in good health. President Trump also confirmed his release. Rideout was reportedly taken by armed men in a region where Islamist terrorists are active. It's also important to note that Christians in Niger and Nigeria continue to face persecution. That's something we've covered extensively. Jody?
0: Yes, indeed. It's we need to continue praying for Christians in those countries, especially as they continue to face this kind of violence. Mary, thank you as always for these updates. We appreciate it a great deal. I want to shift now to a report from the White House that some 40 countries are helping China avoid U.S. tariffs. And joining me now to discuss this and more is Congressman Russ Fulcher. He serves Idaho's 1st Congressional District. He's a member of the House Energy and Commerce Committee. Congressman Fulcher, welcome back to Washington Watch. Good to have you.
4: Great to talk to you again, Jody. Thank you.
0: I want to start, I have to say this. I don't believe there was ever a time in Washington, D.C. that I ran into Congressman Fulcher in the hallways of Congress that he didn't stop me, look me straight in the eye and point his finger like this and say, remember, you're one of the good guys. And I never, ever forgotten that. And it's good to see you, my friend. Welcome back. Let's start on this report. The report from the White House, how is this potentially some 40 countries helping China? How is this going to impact the U.S.?
4: Well, first of all, let's not be surprised, Jody. This is coming to you from the same country that has been stealing our intellectual property for decades. And so we shouldn't be shocked that they're finding ways to import their goods to the U.S. through other channels and try to avoid tariffs. So a number of efforts are underway on that front. Customs and Border Patrol have been alerted to the situation. They've got some tools. Some of that is AI-driven to try to track back these transactions and identify where the wrongdoing is taking place and try to rectify those situations. We have more likely a resolution coming through Energy Commerce Committee that supports those actions and frankly puts notice on anyone that is involved with China as a perpetrator in this whole situation.
0: Yeah, so that's a good point there. Should the U.S. penalize some of these trade partners? I mean, we're talking places like Canada and Mexico, the EU. Any of these allies that are allowing China to reroute and thereby modify goods to bypass U.S. tariffs, should there be some degree of penalty for doing so?
4: Yeah, if you're aiding and abetting the enemy, which is basically what's happening here, then yes, you should have some liability with all of that. Now, I don't think the administration has come out with anything formal to that extent. And I think that if this is identified and rectified, that's one thing. But if there's some ongoing activity, then as far as I'm concerned, if they're aiding and abetting the enemy, they should be subject to the same penalties.
0: Chinese leader Xi Jinping is scheduled to visit Washington, I believe, next month. Do you think the administration should pause progress on trade talks until China stops rerouting their goods through other countries?
4: Well, I think the talks should continue, but probably the agenda needs to be reset. The first thing on the docket should be some of these wrongdoings that they're perpetrating right now. You know, let's not forget, Jody, it wasn't that long ago that we had a major, what was called rip and replace. You may recall that from your days in the House of Representatives, but it was a major effort to remove Chinese manufactured networks that were being used inappropriately in tracking American data. Well, this is just another nefarious attempt by the Chinese that, as far as I'm concerned, needs to be on the agenda for these talks. I would continue the talks, but I would change the agenda to identify some of the things that, quite frankly, they're doing wrong.
0: I wanted to get your thoughts on another potential threat the U.S. faces regarding China. Federal agencies have warned that Chinese state-sponsored hackers have already infiltrated American infrastructure, and now we've got reports that show the very equipment that we are using to expand our grid for AI heavily relies on China. So, you know, can our grid withstand a coordinated attack?
4: Well, I think the short answer, unfortunately, is no. And that goes back to my previous comment on this rip and replace. This is not the first time that we have seen Chinese surveillance, Chinese tools that are attempting to infiltrate U.S. systems, the grid, and it has triggered a number of steps. We've got hardening efforts going on across the country. There is even a very successful company in my own home state of Idaho, Schweitzer Engineering Labs. It does equipment that tries, that is effective in hardening that grid and trying to block these things. But the bottom line is that the Chinese are doing it, and we have to be careful of anything that we purchase, anything that we install. We have to have systems that block their efforts to try to take information. And the best thing is not to have it at all. Sometimes that's easier said than done, but most of the equipment that we need can be purchased, can be procured, can be manufactured in the U.S. or within allied nations that we can trust.
0: Can you share with us anything that your committee actions, your committee may be taking to help prevent some sort of catastrophic grid shutdown?
4: Part of it, yes, and part of the effort has to do with the AI, artificial intelligence legislation that is coming through. This is a rapidly changing technology that is going to be involved with everything. In this case, it will be involved to try to identify some of the misuse of equipment. It'll be used to identify when we're being infiltrated by hostile forces. And so part of the legislative effort will be to enable those tools to be used to try to protect the U.S., whether it's the grid or any other critical infrastructure.
0: All right, real quickly, in about 30 seconds, what do you think is going to be top agenda items for the House when you return in September?
4: Well, as you know, we have the budget, we have the fiscal year that ends up in September. That's going to be a major issue, always is. There'll be an effort to get a continuing resolution that's fully passed there. The SAVE Act, Jody, is going to be front and center too. And as you know, the House has passed that several times. That's election integrity. I can tell you that the vast majority of Americans, and certainly Idahoans, think that you should be a citizen and prove it when you go to the polls. That's going to be on the agenda.
0: Okay.
4: Those two to begin with at the top of the agenda.
0: Congressman Russ Fulcher, I'll end it with this. Don't forget, you're one of the good guys. Thank you for joining us on Washington Watch. Coming up next, a federal investigation into pediatric gender clinics accused of insurance fraud. That's on the other side of the break, so stay with us. We'll be back in a jiffy.
5: America, what formed the fabric of our freedom? What stitched together the hearts of those that fastened the stars and stripes? 250 years ago, our founding fathers penned the invisible words woven within every heart, that all men are created equal, that they are endowed by their Creator with certain unalienable rights, that among these are life, liberty, and the pursuit of happiness. Unite with others who will pledge to defend these eternal truths today at Family Research Council's Pray Vote Stand Summit, September 24th to the 26th at Cornerstone Chapel outside Washington, D.C. In 1776, our country declared independence in reliance upon divine providence. In 2026, in the same spirit, we'll declare dependence upon God by gathering for a time of prayer, inspiration, and action for faith, for family, for freedom. 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
7: As president of the College of New Jersey, now known as Princeton University, John Witherspoon taught 10 cabinet members, 60 members of Congress, 13 governors, 3 Supreme Court justices, Vice President Aaron Burr, and President James Madison. As a Presbyterian minister, Witherspoon was the only active clergyman to sign the Declaration of Independence. He was a gifted preacher and writer who let his faith direct his political activism, often voicing the link between earthly liberty and spiritual liberty. Witherspoon argued there is not a single instance in history in which civil liberty was lost and religious liberty preserved entire. President John Adams said of Witherspoon, he was a true son of liberty, but first he was a son of the cross. Witherspoon's views on man's sinfulness from birth influenced his belief that self-government was only possible with checks and balances, a belief he passed on to his student, James Madison, father of the Constitution. Witherspoon helped form the vision many of our founding fathers held to: no republic without liberty, no liberty without virtue, and no virtue without religion. And with that, Witherspoon became a cornerstone in America's foundation of faith.
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0: Welcome back to Washington Watch. I'm your Friday host, Jody Heiss. Glad to have you joining us. Yesterday, the Department of Health and Human Services published a groundbreaking report entitled Wolves in White Coats: How Doctors and Hospitals Pushed and Profited from the Fraud of Gender Medicine. The report is powerful, and it exposed how pediatric clinics allegedly used generic medical codes such as endocrine disorder unspecified and precocious puberty, things like this, to bypass insurance blocks and to secure coverage for puberty blockers and cross-sex hormones for minors. The report identified a staggering $119 million in insurance claims for gender interventions involving children. It took place between 2019 and 2024. And joining us now to discuss this further is Dr. Quentin Van Meter, former American College of Pediatricians president and pediatric endocrinologist. He is one of the doctors who contributed to this powerful, powerful report. Dr. Van Meter, welcome back to Washington Watch. Appreciate you joining us. And I just want to say there's a lot of doctors in this report who are more or less identified as wolves in white coats. We're certainly glad that you're not one of them. But let's start off with your reaction to this report and why doctors are described that way. It's pretty picturesque the way this was described.
9: Well, this whole report was accompanied by a video that was produced to kind of go through the histories of at least nine individuals who had transitioned in an attempt to change their persona from a male persona to female or vice versa. The whole thrust of this is that to get there, in order to be able to get insurance coverage for the family to not bear the cost, or for the healthcare system to bear the cost, was to not use codes that had to do with transgender, but to avoid those, because those were a hot button that could be easily sorted in reviewing records, and instead to use that very generic endocrine disorder nonspecific as a code for hiding behind and then getting paid for, and also justifying the cost of medications through pharmacies, which are quite expensive. And then also for surgical procedures, which are even more so. And so this was very definite deceit on purpose, because they knew the individuals who were prescribing these drugs, people who were charging for the clinic visits, knew that they were under scrutiny, and especially particularly with the Trump administration round one, and then again, in the second iteration of the Trump administration. It was pretty obvious that there was fraud going on, and that this finally uncovered it with a very, very deep investigation of looking at those codes, getting into the patient records, and finding that they were used fraudulently so that they could be covered.
0: Is this type of deceit common, or is this something new?
9: Oh, I think deceit in coding has been around, ever since I've known people taking, care of patients and having third-party payers in government, particularly government health care, government-covered health care. There are always stories every year about massive Medicare, Medicaid fraud, and people being one by one picked off and basically taken care of by the law held accountable for their misdeeds. So this is, you know, once a year, twice a year, you'll hear a story, you know, just popping up that this somebody whose clinic was, you know, closed down, the person that was running the clinic was arrested, has been, you know, covered by laws, is fraudulent and was proven to be so, and is now in jail. So that's a random
0: couple-year
9: situation. Now we have.
0: Yeah, so what's the engine? What's the engine behind this? Is this being driven by transgender ideology or gender dysphoria, or is there the financial benefit? What's really behind it?
9: As a practitioner, you know, I think it's the ideology that drives this more than anything else, and the secondary benefits are the financial ones. That's my personal worldview. I don't know that that's actually justifiable for every case, but you know, it's an ideology that is so harmful in so many ways, and it's been passed on as quality medical care and actually standard of care. A very interesting lawsuit from Texas against the World Professional Association of Transgender Health brought to light statements in the documents from that lawsuit that the WPATH has actually stated that they never really were standards of care, that there were a number of opinions, differing opinions, and there was no scientific basis really for what they recommended. WPATH guidelines have been the bedrock of the entire gender industry, and they have just been exploded open to basically show the fraud within that organization. And so I think it's the ideology that is just kind of, it's a political ideology. It's so deeply rooted in things that are so anti-American in so many ways. And the children have been the victims, which is very sad.
0: Well, it's incredible that these codes really were just used deceptively, and the ones who suffered, the children, in irreversible kind of ways. So how should doctors be helping children who say they're confused about their gender? What's the right approach going forward?
9: Well, there is a thing called gender critical care. And what this is a whole, there are many, many places to look at resources for this. The American College of Pediatricians has posted biologicalintegrity.org as a very good place to go and look at the science to find care people who do health care and mental health care in particular in a way that is not is essentially very gender critical and gives these children hope through counseling, which is the international standard, by the way, for caring for these kids. Compassionate health care, compassionate mental health evaluations, and ongoing treatment.
0: So just real quickly, just ballpark, we don't have time to get into this very much, but what kind of cost is involved in these type of procedures?
9: Well, the cost of the medications can be upwards of $20,000 a year for the total package of puberty blockers and cross-sex hormones. And that doesn't really cover the cost of the medical visits and the morbidities that happen where organ systems begin to fail, sterility happens, genital structures begin to atrophy.
0: Right. All right, thank you so much, Dr. Quentin Van Meter, former American College of Pediatricians president. Always great to see you. Coming up next, over half of Gen Z is looking to sports betting to be part of their long-term financial strategy. Wow. We'll discuss this disturbing trend next. Stay with us.
10: When in the course of human events it becomes necessary for one people
11: to dissolve the political bands which have connected them with another and to assume among the powers of the earth
12: the separate and equal station to which the laws of nature
13: and of nature's God entitled them,
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16: We hold these truths to be self-evident,
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18: that they're endowed by their creator
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23: Happy 250th.
2: Happy 250th.
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12: Happy 250th birthday, America.
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0: You're tuned in to Washington Watch. Great to be together with you. Thanks for joining us. A new financial survey reveals that more than half of Gen Z is moving away from investing in traditional stocks, and instead, they're moving their money into accounts for sports betting. This is according to this week's newly released Betterment's 2026 Retail Investor Survey. Gen Z reportedly says they see sports gambling as part of their long-term strategy for their finances. Incredible. So what is driving this generation to take such great financial risks? Just how dangerous is all of this financially? Well, joining me now to discuss this is Les Burnell. He's the National Director of Stop Predatory Gambling. Les, welcome back to Washington Watch, and let's start with your thoughts. What do you make of the results of this survey?
28: Yeah, so I think it's important for your viewers to realize, like, this incredible survey that showed so many young people investing and really losing enormous sums of money on what is ultimately a con, right? Like, so when they are putting all this money into commercialized sports gambling, Danny Funt, a Washington Post reporter, published a book earlier this year called Everybody Loses. And he had a point in there that 99 out of 100 people participating in sports gambling lose money over the long term. So you having an entire generation now who's being encouraged, it's really being normalized to participate in sports gambling, and they're losing massive sums of money that over the course of their lifetime, it's going to cause them, you know, irreparable financial harm.
0: That is a staggering statistic, 99% loss. So given that, this seems to be a behavioral issue. What do you think is driving the rise in sports betting? What do you see as the root cause here?
28: So I would say where the behavioral issue is less on these young people and more on public officials, government officials of both political parties who have been relentlessly promoting extreme forms of gambling to the American people. You know, they've been doing it for the last 40 years, but since 2018 where sports gambling now became permissible for states to get into this business, like, this is a government program we're talking about here. So yes, these young people are making horrible choices, but the public voice of American government today to citizens across our country in almost every state where you live is commercialized gambling advertising and marketing. That's what we advertise to the American people more than anything else. And what we incentivize to the American people, it shapes our character. So no one should be surprised at all that you have an entire generation of young people who are placing, you know, huge amounts of money on and participating in financial schemes, frankly, that are guaranteed to get them to lose their money over the long term.
0: So what are some of the specific tactics that you see when you observe all of this? What do you see with these online betting platforms that you would consider most predatory towards these young adults?
28: So there's a few things. First of all, you have an entire generation of young people who have grown up on their phones. They've grown up on computers playing video games. And many video games today, most parents have no idea that many video games have gambling-like mechanics designed into these games. So you have kids coming off these video game platforms. And now if they follow sports, right, they go on to college or they're in the workplace, and they, anyone who follows sports, like, you're, the way it's marketed, the professional sports leagues, the NCAA, as well as these gambling companies, they've made it so that you're not a sports fan anymore unless you're wagering on the game. So you have an entire group of young men, they're watching a sporting event, and almost every single one of them now, it will be wagering on these events. And if they're not wagering, like, they're the exception. So commercialized gambling has been normalized, one, through the advertising, two, by the fact that you have celebrities of all walks of life, of all political, you know, political persuasions, you know, promoting these forms of gambling, normalizing it for them. And I guess lastly, the fact that you see this advertising being run on sporting events, you know, major sporting, a Super Bowl, the World Cup, like, you know, they've made it, you know, perfectly normal today that to be betting on sports like that. What they've done is made gambling the centerpiece of the American sports life and squeezed the sports around the gambling.
0: And you add to all of this, there's a number of states that look at all of this as tax revenue to the states. But of course, the unintended consequences beyond all this is financial ruin for many of these who are involved. So let's just conclude with, what is your organization doing to combat all of this?
28: Yeah, so very, very quickly. So we have a system in America today of taxation by exploitation, right? Because you talk about how people think this is a tax revenue source. Commercialized gambling, predatory gambling, is the ultimate budget gimmick. All of your viewers watching, you're paying higher taxes because of the $1 trillion of lost wealth that the American people are going to lose to forms of gambling over the next 5 years that are promoted by government. So the solution to this, in state after state, is start to roll back the institution of predatory gambling, remove these extreme forms of gambling from the public square, let people gamble privately if they want to, but take the government out of this business, because it's been an epic public policy failure by every measure over the last 50 years.
0: It's just absolutely a stunning problem, and the scope of it, as you described, I think most people, myself included, are not aware of just how massively out of control all of this has become. And particularly when you were describing how you're not a sports fan if you're not wagering something on that. That's how they try to present it to sports.
28: Yeah.
0: Right, right. Exactly. Yeah, I understand that. That's how it's presented. And I can see the lure of that. All right, Les Brunell, thank you so much for bringing this information to us. We appreciate it. Great, Joe. Always great to have you on Washington Watch.
28: You do a great job, Jody. It's great to be on it.
0: Thank you. Coming up, we're going to look at a very important situation, a surrogate mother's decision to protect an unborn child against the wishes of the parents. This is a huge developing case, and we'll discuss it next with a couple of different guests. So stay with us.
1: The Center for Biblical Worldview's all-day workshops delves into the formation of a worldview, what it is, how it's formed, when it's formed, what that means to them personally and their churches and communities.
4: My hope for people when they come to these worldview workshops is that they will come away better equipped to engage the people and the ideas that they're living with and around. And our goal is to give people more confidence in the gospel and the fact that what God said to us actually is true, actually is the path to happiness and human flourishing for all of us, but also more confidence in their ability to have these conversations and help lead other people to the truth.
5: For Bible-believing Christians to know what God's Word says on these issues and to learn how they can apply it to their lives. And we believe that the more Christians that we equip, that's how we'll change the nation.
6: Hey fam, listen, Pastor Sammy here at Lighthouse Church, and I cannot tell you how equipping, how empowering, how incredibly educating this conference has been. And so I just want to encourage anybody that either has not been part of or is thinking about hosting this event, certainly to pastors, leaders, even CEOs for that matter, this conference is lights out. Stand behind it myself. I can't commend it enough. We're going to be talking about this for some time to come.
7: The culture is kind of squeezing in on us as God's people, forcing those of us with biblical views to change those views or to suppress those views. It's forcing us to engage with issues that we've never had to engage with. And so what this teaches us is what those issues are, what the Bible says about those issues, and then how we can critically engage our culture on these things in a way that is committed to biblical principle.
8: Visit frc.org/worldview for more information.
9: What is God's role in government? What does the separation of church and state really mean? And how does morality shape a nation? President John Adams said our Constitution was

0: Guys, thanks so much for joining us. I'm your Friday host, Jody Heiss. If you've not yet made plans to attend our upcoming Pray Vote Stand Summit, now's the time to correct path and come join us. It'll be happening September 24th through the 26th at the Cornerstone Chapel in Leesburg, Virginia, just outside of Washington, D.C. And as we've been mentioning over and over, this is an incredible opportunity to connect with like-minded Christ followers who care about our country's future. There will be Christian leaders, issue experts, government officials, all of whom are standing strongly for faith, family, and freedom. So for more details and to just go ahead and register, text the word SUMMIT to 67742. That's SUMMIT to 67742. And you can catch the latest from Washington Watch, from the Washington Stand, Stand on the Word, and much, much more, all in one place. 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So this app literally allows you to connect with other believers and a biblical worldview. It's a growing network of believers who want to stay up to date. 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So we want you to get the app if you have not already done so. So much there. Text the word APP to 67742. That's APP, A-P-P, to 67742. And speaking of Stand on the Word, is such a powerful time that we share together. I want to share a quick testimony with you of how those who have been following this Bible study, specifically Tony's teachings on this, how they have been impacted by God's Word. So here's a quick video.
1: The Word of God has changed my life by making me so much more bold. I work in an area in the inner city, and I come across people every day that don't know Christ. And in after conversation, I always ask them if I could pray for them. I would have never done this before. I was always sort of afraid, but I'm not afraid anymore. I ask for God to fill my mind and my heart with the Holy Spirit before I pray, and pray His words instead of my own.
0: That video was submitted as part of our Psalm 119 challenge, which is going on right now as part of our Summer in the Psalms. If you've not already joined us, it's not too late. It's not too late to experience the life-changing impact of God's Word in your life and your family. So to sign up for Stand on the Word, text the word Bible to 67742. That's Bible to 67742. All right, a surrogate mother has given birth to a baby boy after refusing to abort the baby at the wishes of the biological parents. The surrogate mother, McKenna West, fled to Texas to have the child, who she named Gabriel, by the way. She did so in Texas with the help of Texas Attorney General Ken Paxton. And this case just lays bare the disturbing reality of an industry that treats human life as transactional property. But these children ought to be treated as human beings. They deserve to be cared for and to be protected. So what's enabling this industry, and how do we effectively fight this? Well, joining me now to discuss this is Joy Stockbauer. She's a policy analyst here at the Family Research Council's Center for Human Dignity. Joy, welcome back to Washington Watch. It's good to have you. And before we get into this specific surrogate case, I wanted to start with your reaction to the state of Massachusetts permitting abortion up to the moment of birth. That, of course, was signed into law by Massachusetts governor this week.
2: Yeah, this law is just utterly horrific. It's one of the most extreme now in the country. So permitting abortion for any reason up until the moment of birth. And this was already effectively the case in Massachusetts because of different exceptions that were in place to the abortion law previously. So really the difference here is

0: Massachusetts legislators and the governor coming forward and really saying decisively, we don't see a problem with aborting a child on what could be their birthday at that late stage of pregnancy. And you know, listen, I've been in the third trimester. I know what it feels like to be at that stage of pregnancy. I know when I was at that stage of pregnancy, I had been feeling my little boy kick and squirm for 20 weeks up to that point. And so, you know, this hits home for me as just such a complete departure from the social contract between a parent and the child to feel some sense of protectiveness over that child. So I think it's horrific what it allows parents to do. And I think it's just a terrible framework for legislators to say, you know, we're okay with our citizens doing this.
1: Yeah, it's so barbaric. It's incredible. Let's turn now to the surrogacy case. We have little Gabriel. Gabriel was diagnosed with a serious but highly treatable heart condition. Yet the contract the biological parents and surrogate mother signed included a mandate to abort the child if there was an anomaly. So, can you tell us about the story here? Just take us a little bit further.
0: Yeah, so this brave surrogate, McKenna West, really stepped up for the child that she was carrying in her womb for these biological parents. And I think it's a really beautiful representation of what that relationship between a mother and child should look like. The fierceness with which you should protect the child in your womb. Because in this instance, the biological parents said, you know, this heart condition, this is too much for us. It's too inconvenient. It's too difficult. It wasn't what we had envisioned for our child and for our family. And so we want to end the pregnancy here. We want to have an abortion. And the surrogate stepped up to the plate and said, no way, I'm not going to do it. And I think it's just such a remarkable story because of how this surrogate just really put these parents to shame and really just demonstrated what the way that a parent should behave when their child is under threat.
1: And we're really grateful Texas Attorney General Ken Paxton successfully secured an emergency court order to ensure that little Gabriel would receive life-saving surgery at birth. How important is it to have this kind of and this level of legal intervention when protecting children like this?
0: Yeah, I think it was James Madison who said that if men were angels, no government would be necessary. And I think that what Attorney General Paxton did in this situation is, you know, stepped up as somebody who needed to use their position of authority and power to protect somebody vulnerable. And so, you know, we're grateful for baby Gabriel's life. We're grateful that he's made it this far. Of course, his future in terms of custody and healthcare and all of that doesn't look certain right now, but I would say, you know, I'm praying that he can be raised in a family that truly loves him and raised with parents that truly love him. And I'm
1: Absolutely.
0: grateful to those who made that possible.
1: Thank you, Joy Stockbauer, Policy Analyst at Family Research Council's Center for Human Dignity. I want to go now to continue this conversation about this surrogacy situation. And joining me now is Dr. David Prentice. He's President and Founding Board Member of the Science Alliance for Life and Technology. He's a scientific researcher, professor, policy advisor. Dr. Prentice, welcome to Washington Watch. Let's jump right into this. You've observed that modern fertility services function more like a corporation, a business, than medical care. How does looking at a child through the lens of a business perspective change the way everything perhaps goes down with this morally between the parents or offspring? How's this business lens change things?
2: Well, it simply puts the child in the position of being a product. Essentially, you're commercializing life here. And, you know, with these commercial surrogacy contracts, it kind of puts a whole new meaning on putting out a contract on somebody or a contract for their life, because it oversees not just for this young individual, but for the woman who's gestating this individual, oversees their lives, depersonalizes them. You know, they're providing a service, kind of what some people have called rent a womb or buy a baby, but it really depersonalizes these individuals that are involved with this. And, you know, especially in the case of Gabriel, you look at what this contract said, that if there was any sort of anomaly, and it left it very vague, that the parents, those who were purchasing this young individual, had the right to demand an abortion. And like Joy Stockbauer said, you know, thank God that McKenna West went to Texas and that General Paxton was able to intervene legally to protect the life of this young individual. And it really was life-saving intervention for them. But yeah, we're talking about a case where we're depersonalizing these individuals, especially this young child who's just a product, that we want what we want as we want it, and we can discard if we don't like the way the product is turning out. You're exploiting the woman involved, coercing them economically. There's a question about even informed consent, if the young lady even understood all that was involved in terms of being a surrogate and being a mom, because she is the mom. She's the one gestating. And it turns out scientifically we know that there are cells exchanged between the mom and the gestating baby that are with them for the rest of their lives. So you carry a bit of your mom with you, and mom carries a bit of you. It kind of gives you a whole new perspective on bonding between mom and baby.
1: Yes, it does. And so much of this whole industry is unregulated, and you've been bringing this out for a long time. So there are, in the mix of all of this, there's ethical issues, ethical boundaries, moral boundaries that are crossed. What are some of the dangers for a society leaving a field like this, an industry like this, unregulated?
2: Well, and you know, simply the idea that you're going to commodify a life, commodify the young life that is now a product, commodify the woman who is gestating as the surrogate, it cheapens life across the board, and it cheapens our overall view of life. If we view the woman, if we view the child as simply something provided, like we're going to go through the drive-thru and pick something off the menu, and if we don't like it, we'll send it back or destroy it, it really, you know, cheapens our whole view of any other human life. Instead of treasuring the God-given life that everyone has, and, you know, honoring that bond of life between the mom and the baby. You know, that this has been exploited as well by those from other countries. There are stories that have been told and documented of Chinese billionaires coming to the U.S. because we have just this unregulated business industry, to try and get, in one case, they were talking about 10 or 20 boys because he wanted male heirs, but using U.S. surrogates because of the unregulated business industry that we have here. Another case where a video game executive, they had documented over 100 boys using surrogates in the U.S. and other countries. So again, it's just a matter of cheapening life and commodifying life instead of treasuring every life as unique and of God-given
1: worth. We've reported on some of that, but you've pointed out that the public is largely unaware of what happens inside the laboratory clinics, including the high rate of lost lives. Why do you think this, what happens behind the curtain, is not often discussed in the public arena?
2: Well, I think there are a number of reasons, but one certainly is people don't want to hear the bad news part. They just want to hear the fact that, let's see, this surrogacy and the IVF industry and artificial reproduction, we get babies out of it. Well, we want babies, so isn't that a good thing? But turning a blind eye to the high inefficiency and rate of loss of life really, again, cheapens our view of every life, and it misinforms us in terms of not just the value of life, but how we can bond together as human beings and treasure one another.
1: Well, I'm sure this particular case is not going away anytime soon, but we all thank God that today little Gabriel is alive, and that McKenna West had the courage to go to Texas, that Attorney General Ken Paxton there was able to step in. There's so many factors here, and I just call on people to pray all across the country, not only for Gabriel, but this important case as it moves forward. I want to thank you, as always, Dr. David Prentice, President and Founding Board Member of the Science Alliance for Life and Technology, for joining us. All right, that wraps it up for today and for this week. Don't forget about a Pray Vote Stand Summit coming up soon. 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
3: 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Unplanned pregnancy, abortion, politics, the American family. 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
4: 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Our special guest today is Elizabeth Hasselbeck, and she was recently our guest speaker at the Celebrate Life banquet here in Baton Rouge. And here's a little bit of what she had to say.
5: And I'll ask you this because I like awkward moments. If you can put your arms up, and I know you can because I know football, and I know this happens with a touchdown, that table 14, yes, okay. Do you know what we look like? We look like slingshots. Isn't that cool? Okay. So we're made physically, spiritually to stretch. Stretch our hearts for one another. Stretch out our giving. Stretch out our arms to help when we know that someone needs it. So that, not just so that we can do the stretching, so that we can launch. We stretch so that we can each do our part, not expecting someone else to do the work that is set out for us to do, and we go ahead and tackle it with a big launch. We love and stretch because he loved us first. This is a get-to. We are a reflection of his love. So we stretch as a reflection of the one who fastened himself to the cross. We're not attaching anything to ourselves anymore because we have a Christ who attached himself to the cross. We get to stretch as a reflection of the one who put himself and stretched on that cross, arms out wide, so that he could launch all of our sin off of us, so that we could have eternity together. I love so that's. I'm always curious. My whole job, my whole career has been asking why. And we get the answer, so that. The launch of the kingdom is directly related to the stretch of the king. How wide, how deep is the Father's love for us? For all the women and babies that have been served? So wide, so deep. Just look at the cross. So what does stretching actually look like? Because I think about this a lot. I'm kind of obsessed with it. Kingdom stretching is a little different. Kingdom stretching is a holy kind of uncomfortable. It's uncomfortable. It holds productive tension. You can feel it when you are about to be used to launch into territory that works for his glory. You can feel it. Because it surrenders control and it embraces God's provision at the same time. I'll be really bare. So my husband and I mentioned earlier on, and Tony shared a little bit, we have been allowed that feeling of being stretched and allowed that feeling then to be a blessing. Seven babies we've held in our hearts and our home over the last few years through various organizations that really come around and support women, much like Caring to Love, but this is different. What I'm seeing in like the length and width and the years, Dorothy, that you have been able to do this, this sustainable grit and determination and devotion for life is knocking me out. So we've been called to that part of the body of Christ. And I'll never forget the first time we held the little one in our home. And at the time he was called JT. And he was between mom, and we've had between mom and reunited with mom, between mom and placement. We've had all unique, wonderful scenarios, and I'm in love with these moms, and I'm in love with their scenario that they go into of love and their forever family, whether it's back with birth mom or if it's placed, whatever mom's heart desires, as long as they are well supported, it is good.
4: 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And if you'd like some more information, feel free to contact us toll-free at 1-888-823-1121.
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1: 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We'll see you there.

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1: This is Greg Sullivan, president of Sound Radio. 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

trust you, Lord, and break your heart. If I know me, I could tell myself I'm better than the one who bowed their knees then went astray. 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

on Sunday and even on Wednesday nights. 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
1: This is Greg Sullivan, president of Sound Radio. 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

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Saw the lightning flashing right there in his eyes. 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
1: This is Greg Sullivan, president of Sound Radio. 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

0: You're listening to Breakpoint This Week, where we're talking about the top stories of the week from a Christian worldview. Today, we're going to talk about legal abortion in Massachusetts. We're going to talk about alleged fraud at so-called gender clinics across the country. And we're going to talk about the WNBA. We have so much to get to this week. Stick around. Welcome to Breakpoint This Week. From the Colson Center for Christian Worldview, I'm Maria Baer, alongside John Stone Street, president of the Colson Center. John, this was a big news week. I feel like we say that a lot, but it certainly feels especially true this week. And I want to start in Massachusetts, where the governor signed a bill this week undoing that state's previous protections for babies past 24 weeks gestation. So basically, this new bill has legalized abortion after 24 weeks of gestation. This will likely lead to, because we know that this happens in such cases, partial birth abortion. It could also lead to babies being born alive and being denied medical care. We also know that many, many babies who are born after 24 weeks gestation are viable outside of the womb. So this has all kinds of implications, not just for individual babies and families and women, but also just culturally, especially after the Dobbs decision, which a lot of us looked at as, you know, a positive development in the fight for life. This feels, it's hard not to look at this as a huge step backwards.
1: Well, I think there's two things that stand out to me about this. I mean, the first was the photo op, and it kind of came across like some of the other photo ops from pro-abortion politicians over the last couple years that have really signified this move away from anything resembling the safe, legal, and rare position that used to typify the pro-abortion side. Now it's the shout your abortion, the celebrate your abortion. And this was a political photo op version of that. The other thing, and this is, I think, a really important point made by Ramesh Ponnaroo at National Review, and his article on this thing is probably the best that I have seen. It's entitled On Late-Term Abortion, Massachusetts Removes the Fig Leaf. He makes the point here, and it's an important point, that this was a completely unnecessary law to pass, even if you're pro-abortion. Massachusetts already had allowances in cases of exceptions for late-term abortions, which we are told hardly ever happen anyway, and only happen in terms of, when there's a real health risk to the mother, or if there's some abnormality that's discovered. Well, those loopholes were already in the law there. In fact, it had a law that allowed a physician to deem an abortion necessary to preserve a patient's mental health. Okay, so that's about as wide of a loophole as you can absolutely get. So what was the point of this law? The point of this law was simply to make a statement. It was to basically advance this, not in terms of the specific situation of late-term abortions, which again, I mean, think about it. The critics tell us all the time, oh, this never happens. And if it only happens, it happens when a child has severe abnormalities or there's a real, you know, risk to the mom. He lists here in four bullet points, and this is something that I think everybody that's concerned about this issue or should be concerned about this issue needs to know. First, there are far more late-term abortions that happen, then there are other things that we have complete alarm about, like kids killed by gun homicide. Most abortions after the 20th week are elective. They're not based on these exceptions that were kind of worked into law that then you never have to defend or never have to actually make a case for anyway. Let me read this one. It's hard even to imagine circumstances in which killing a child in the late stages of pregnancy rather than delivering the child early is even necessary to save a mother's life from death or physical harm. And that's a case that I think a lot of people have made, including the folks over at Live Action, Lila Rose and others, that there's hardly any circumstances, if any, where it's not actually just as safe to deliver the child as opposed to have an abortion after 20 weeks.
0: It's actually usually safer to deliver the child because to have to go in and kill the child first of all, risks all kinds of complications, but also prolongs the situation. So if there's some kind of emergency mm-hmm. in which we need to end a woman's pregnancy, delivering the baby is always safer than killing the baby first.
1: Yeah. And listen, this is the final point, and it's really important when it comes to late-term abortion, is when you defend late-term abortion in law like this, it removes any and all exceptions. Like they don't, that they don't want any exceptions whatsoever, and any efforts to limit abortions in such case is described as stealing, even for elective cases, is described as stealing women's rights. So the whole argumentation here, I think, has been a bait and switch. It's unnecessary for this law to have been passed, given all the things that were already allowed in Massachusetts under the categories of, you know, helping preserve the health of the mother or, you know, a child, quote unquote, incompatible with life. So I thought this article was a terrific summary of this, and it also gets to the heart of why this thing went forward. Even if you are pro-abortion, this did not accomplish anything except basically make a statement where the state stands, and that bodily autonomy, quote unquote, when it comes to so-called women's health care, is this highest value to which everything else has to be subjected. That's really what this was about.
0: Yeah, I have to wonder if that was the point, was sending that message. And it seems like this could implicate, you know, we've talked about this before, but the confidence of the pro-life movement post-Dobbs has had ups and downs. And this seems like a real down moment. I mean, part of what Dobbs did was returned this decision to states, and it seems to have galvanized some states like Massachusetts to go big or go home. And, you know, I have seen people use this as a criticism of Dobbs to say, well, you know, Dobbs wasn't what we hoped it would be, or we shouldn't celebrate or whatever. I don't think I would go that far, but does this kind of thing implicate Dobbs or implicate our confidence in the pro-life movement?
1: No, I mean, I think it should instruct the pro-life movement. I don't think it should implicate Dobbs for, you know, if we're looking for the silver lining here around all the dark clouds of legislative losses and even ballot box losses, state by state by state, it's that we now know what's happening. We now know kind of where the other side is coming from. We know the basis of their most important values, right? I mean, in other words, again, the safe, legal, and rare coding that was put on top of this terrible, terrible thing has been exposed for what it is. It was just a rhetorical sleight of hand. It didn't really define the movement and the commitment to, how do I want to say this? The commitment to sexual autonomy and the commitment to moral relativism is, for an awful lot of people, including on a policy level, on a platform level of the political liberals in America, it is these are the absolute values. These are the things that, you know, are non-negotiable. So the bright spot is, I think we kind of know what we're dealing with now at a new level. It's frustrating, it's disheartening, but it really just calls us back to the same work that's been highlighted, I think, for 50 years. Not that we shouldn't go for legislative victories. We should go for them in any place that we can. Anything that limits, we should go for those things. But at the same time, it should help us understand the importance of kind of all hands on deck, right? The importance of getting directly to abortion-minded women as much as possible. The importance of doing work at the educational level to unseat these godless values that have become kind of front and center of the educational system in America. I mean, there's all kinds of things, I think, that it points to. And it'd be helpful to learn those lessons and move forward.
0: Mm, yeah, agreed.
2: Christians are people of hope. We might not feel like we have hope, but there is hope. There's hope for the story of the world.
3: As Christians, our hope isn't simply wishful thinking. 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
0: I want to shift now to this new report that's come out from the Department of Health and Human Services. So you and I are recording this on Friday morning. This report released yesterday, alleging some really heavy fraud among gender clinics and children's hospitals and so-called gender medicine across the country. This report's been a long time coming, but immediately when this was released, Vice President J.D. Vance has now called for an investigation from the Department of Justice into some of these doctors and hospitals and their insurance practices. This feels like the beginning of a new chapter in this kind of cultural wave. My hope is that it's the beginning of the end of the institutionalization of what we've been doing to kids for the past 10 years in the name of so-called gender medicine. But essentially what this report found was that, you know, using de-identified insurance claim data, that the number of claims for things like endocrine disorder and precocious puberty have absolutely skyrocketed in the last 10 years. And that skyrocketing points to almost certainly fraud, because the way these were coded is, you know, this, there's kind of a rabbit hole here, but there's such a thing as medical coding where you give each diagnosis a number, and that's how the insurance companies know how much money to reimburse for different procedures. There is a code for gender dysphoria, but instead of using those codes, these doctors and hospitals were allegedly using things like endocrine disorder when a child was perfectly physiologically healthy, but simply said they didn't have the hormones that they wanted, or their parents or their doctor said they didn't have the hormones that they wanted, so they called it an endocrine disorder. That is fraudulent. And in a lot of cases, I'm assuming a lot of doctors and hospitals did this because they knew that the gender dysphoria code is searchable, especially on Medicaid and Medicare, which is public information. And they didn't want, you know, to reveal how much those diagnoses were increasing as the ideology permeated culture. So they used these other longstanding diagnoses, which weren't accurate. And, you know, of course, the fraud is something that the government has it within its purview to prosecute. But what each instance of fraud represents is a family, and usually a child, who was manipulated by an institution that was supposed to protect them. And I'm just glad this is being revealed, but this is really a bombshell report.
1: Listen, this is a stunning report. It's revealing things again. If we could go back to something we said in the first segment, that was never happening, except that it was, right? We were told this was so absolutely rare and only when medically necessary. And there's no financial incentives for hospitals and doctors to kind of head down this path. And this all demonstrates that it was a lie. It was happening. And I think it points to two other things. The first is, this was a vast social experiment. You told me yesterday about something else that goes along with this, which is that WPATH, which was this made-up professional organization. I hate to call it a professional organization because it wasn't. It was an organization of medical professionals who claimed to have expertise on gender-affirming care. It was of social activists that had a cause that they wanted to advance. And they just made stuff up. And now in court, they're basically admitting that. They're admitting that they never claimed to have medical certainty or about these procedures or anything like that. But they certainly went forward as if they did. And the fact that both of these things came out at the same time, the admission by WPATH that they really didn't know what they were doing, they were just trying stuff, and the admission here in this HHS report that there was widespread practice. And if you go to these different places and say, well, what was making you do this? Where were you getting these ideas? They're going to point to WPATH. So that's another level of, I don't even know what to call it. That's just another level of the brokenness of this whole topic. But you know what that means? What that means is that this whole thing was, and we called it this, other people called it this, we caught tons of flack for calling it this. This was a social

0: Texas. Eitan. Is it, how do you say it?
1: Eitan.
0: Eitan. Okay, yeah. Dr. Mm-hmm. Eitan Heim. I had the privilege of meeting Dr. Heim, I don't know, 5 or 6 years ago, through our mutual connection with Alliance Defending Freedom. He was the whistleblower at Texas Children's Hospital. And I thought of him, and I thought of some of the other whistleblowers, including some that, well, I'll just leave it at that. I'm thinking of the one who was published from the University of Washington at St. Louis. I think she herself was someone who identified as a lesbian and just revealed like how widespread this was, how it was disproportionately targeting young girls. And I think about the courage that they showed. I mean, Dr. Heim was arrested. He was arrested for violating HIPAA. He was charged with 4 felony counts from the Department of Justice, and he stuck to his guns. And I remember meeting him going, this guy is impressive. This guy has courage. This guy is saying, this is what's right, and I'm going to stand on what's right, even at great personal cost. Now, we know we have the detransitioners. The HHS report, if you had a chance to look at it, Chapter 5, are, what is it, 8 firsthand accounts of children and what they went through. It's going to be horrible reading, but it's so important to understand that there were a group that were standing up for these kids and standing up against the wrong that was being done against them in this vast social experimentation. But that's, you can't call it anything else. It was a vast social experiment.
1: Yeah, I have to brag for a moment. So Dr. Heim was a huge part of this report, and he helped put a lot of it together. So I'm going to brag for a moment because it was about 8 months ago that my husband, Aaron, was in Washington and was meeting with some representatives from the White House and HHS and said, you know, what we need is a sort of 9/11 commission report on gender medicine. And what he was referring to was after 9/11, there was all these systematic failures that were revealed that led to the attacks, including, you know, it was like the FBI had some knowledge, the CIA had other knowledge, they weren't communicating as well as they should have been, and things got missed that shouldn't have. And so there was this huge convened report and investigation into how did this happen? How do we prevent it from happening again? And Aaron said, we need this for gender medicine, because this, it was always clear that this was a social experiment. It was always clear that it wasn't evidence-based. And it was clear that kids were being harmed and turned into patients for life. So how did this happen? And Dr. Heim became kind of an early partner in it, as well as Dr. Aaron Cariotti from the Ethics and Public Policy Center, who was another really crucial part of this report coming together and helping everybody understand the medicine behind it, or the fake medicine behind it, frankly. But this was a colossal effort, and I'm really proud of Aaron. He was kind of the project manager. He did a lot of the writing in the report, and he's been pouring himself into this because he wants to look out for kids and families. And the other thing that this revealed, we didn't even know the extent of going in, is that, you know, we've always known, you and I have talked about it before here, like how do we differentiate the true believers, like people who give at least pay lip service to the idea that little boys can actually be little girls, and who actually believe that, as crazy as it is? How do we differentiate them between opportunists? And this report might help us do that, because one of the things they found was that the average amount of money spent on the lifetime health care of a typical American child from the time they're born till the time they're 18 is around $3,000. That's the average estimated cost of their health care during that time. Of a kid who goes through a gender clinic or is put on hormones or puberty blockers, it is upwards of $25,000 to $75,000. And if you throw in surgeries, that can get as high as $170,000. And by the way, when you start down this road, you create a patient for life. And a lot of the detransitioners have told those stories that once you have surgery, once you do these things to your body, it's not a one and done. You need medicine and intervention and care for the rest of your life. And the hospitals know that. And they saw that when it was starting. And we would be absolute fools to assume that nobody had any ulterior motives, that nobody looked at that bottom line. And even if they weren't a true believer, you know, they weren't the mid-level kind of purple-haired doctor with a rainbow lanyard who really believed in this, but they were in the C-suite saying,

0: look at how much money this could make us. And they went ahead with it. And I'm really hopeful that the Department of Justice investigation will reveal more of that and will frankly bring those people to accountability, because this can't happen again.
1: No, it can't. And you know, I think you asked if this is the beginning of the end. I think it's more than that. I think it's such an instrument of significant leverage against this issue. I mean, we did have the inability of these hospitals to kind of remain quiet on this. And that, of course, was part of Dr. Heim's case. And hospitals and gender clinics and so on stopping this treatment. We had Vanderbilt, who stopped doing any of this, even for adults. I mean, I think the medical, any potential of the medical side of this is just unraveling in front of us. And then this right here, at least as it comes, as far as it has to do with children, is going to be an incredible tool and such a significant thing, especially since now for the vice president to come out and so get behind this report and so get behind the Department of Justice stepping into this. You know, we said this a couple weeks ago or several weeks ago. We got some heat for it. There's people that need to go to jail. That seems to be, you know, that it seems at some level to be that's something that could happen as a result as well of this report. And that sort of consequence in the law is going to go a long way into making sure that it doesn't happen again.
0: Yeah. Well, John, before we break, tell me what is happening in the WNBA. I know you've been following this, and I've seen some of these videos. I think I just saw an NBA player who announced that he was committing to the WNBA draft. What is happening?
1: Well, let's say, first of all, what's happening on Breakpoint this week that we now are 3 weeks in a row talking about the WNBA? I think that's something we have to answer.
0: This is the most the WNBA has ever been talked about in the history of the WNBA. But,
1: well,
0: oh my goodness,
1: no, that's
0: I'll leave
1: right.
0: that to the satirists.
1: Yeah, so that's number one. Number two, yes, Enes Kanter, who is a Enes Kanter Freedom, who changed his last name to Freedom because he's always been this outspoken voice standing up against child labor, you know, from Nike and all kinds of things, has declared for the, I think he's 7'2" and played in the NBA, and then another former first round draft pick in the NBA draft has also declared for the WNBA draft. They're basically just calling the bluff, and the bluff is that, and as a result of a revelation of in a Sophie Cunningham interview. Sophie Cunningham is a player on the Indiana Fever who just said that boys don't belong in girls' sports. And it has created it was just a quote in an interview. And that has created this kind of crisis for the entire league. A league whose name is the Women's National Basketball Association. They actually called a task force to basically answer the question, you know, who's eligible to play in the WNBA, and they were unable to do so. So now this is a long process, and according to the rules, there's no reason that Enes Kanter can't actually declare for the draft. Now, what's funny is coming out of this meeting where they were trying to, you know, come up with some sort of policy or address this issue, the WNBA came out and condemned the behavior of these individuals, these men who declare for the WNBA draft because they said they were disruptive or just trying to create attention or something like that. So in essence, that what they were saying is that a man simply can't declare himself a woman and be considered a woman. Now, that's the whole point, right? And so it's really kind of a funny thing. The other thing that I was thinking of, though, is that all of this, again, was sparked by simply one player saying, you know what? We don't want men. Men shouldn't be allowed to compete against women. Basketball is going to be a dramatic difference. And you've got a real potential problem here because NBA G League players don't make nearly as much as WNBA players. G League players would dominate the WNBA. You know, you're talking about being 6 to 8 inches taller at every position, faster, everything. But I saw a tweet this week where somebody accused J.K. Rowling of saying, I want all trans people killed, which of course is ridiculous. It's absurd. She's never said anything like that. All she has said, and she actually doesn't even say that, you know, they shouldn't be allowed to express themselves or anything else. She just says they don't belong in women's spaces in order to protect women. So you look at just the hysteria, and this whole position is based on hysteria. The movement was always based on hysteria. But for something as small as this one statement to create so much chaos for a league tells you an awful lot about this position. But it's reflected in all these other kind of irrational nuclear reactions of misgendering and dead naming and all this sort of stuff that was part of driving this movement forward over the last 10 years. And the rest of us now are just sitting here going, we never really bought it, and you don't have to buy it anymore. So I think it's fascinating to watch just because of that.
0: Well, John, that is all the time we have for our program this week. Thanks so much for listening to Breakpoint this week. From the Coulson Center for Christian Worldview, I'm Maria Baer alongside John Stone Street. 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Otherwise, have a wonderful week, and we'll catch you all back here next time. 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

0: Welcome to Focus on the Family's weekend broadcast. We hope the following program will challenge you and encourage you in your faith journey. Today on Focus on the Family with Jim Daly, we're exploring the topic of storms, which can change very quickly and unexpectedly, and a light rain can transform without warning into a howling gale. It's really damaging, even life-threatening. And your marriage is going to go through storms at some point. The question is, are you ready? I'm John Fuller, and thanks for joining us today.
1: John, the voice actor, I like this. Oh. You should go out for Odyssey and become a voice there.
0: I had one line, one sentence in
1: Doesn't
0: Odyssey.
1: Doesn't that bother you? They've only asked you in 40 years to do one line?
0: No, because
1: that's bothers me. I had one little part there once upon a time. But it's true. Marriage at times can be a struggle, just like voice acting. Gene and I have our struggles too. You know, Gene's always saying, you need to let people know we're not perfect, and we're not. And, you know, we have things in our own marriage that we have to work on, and that's okay. That's kind of like what life is. But, you know, there are couples who say, we've never had an argument. And I say, God bless you. I don't know if that's healthy. I mean, somebody might be rolling over mm-hmm. all the time saying, okay, yes. But today, we want to hear from a great friend and guest who wants to prepare you for those inevitable storms in your marriage. And let me remind you, Focus on the Family is here for you. That is key. We want to help you in any way we can. And I want to reemphasize, we are a treasure trove of resources here at Focus. Almost 50 years doing this, we have accumulated great wisdom with our counselors, our resources, the books we select and approve. Man, it's so much digital information online. There is everything at your fingertips.
0: Mm-hmm. Yeah, we're a phone call away, 800, the letter A in the word family, or stop by our website. Gary Thomas is our guest today. He's a wonderful speaker and author. He serves on the pastoral teaching team at Cherry Hills Community Church in Highlands Ranch outside of Denver. And among the many books Gary has written, the one we're talking about today is Making Your Marriage a Fortress, Strengthening Your Marriage to Withstand Life's Storms. And here's Jim, how you began the conversation with Gary Thomas on today's episode of Focus on the Family with Jim Daly.
1: You have written some incredible books on marriage. I would say you're the foremost expert on marriage. I hope your wife Lisa's happy. That's the proof of the pudding.
2: Radio didn't see me wince there when you
1: We're
2: said
1: gonna
2: that.
1: We're going to call her in a minute and make sure. No, it's so true though, huh? Gene and I always talk about that. It's tough to be in that marriage space where you're the expert and then you and your wife have an argument and you're thinking in the back of your mind, wait a minute, this can't be happening to us. Does that happen to you?
2: Well, what's been a blessing, because people often ask Lisa, what's it like? And she says, what's made it easier for me, she goes, is he really does live out what he writes about, except for one book. And we talked about it, Everybody Matters. She thinks I could do a better job eating a little more healthily than I do. But as far as marriage, she seems to give me at least a passing grade.
1: All right, so. Now you made the rest of us feel better when we eat that In-N-Out burger. Okay. All right, let's get into it. Explain the idea of storms in a marriage. I get it generally, but you know, I understand it's related to your experience of surviving that hurricane down in Houston.
2: Well, yeah, it happened in 2017, and I think a lot of people can relate to this. We had been in Houston for 7 years at the time, and every time in the fall, you have the signs blinking on the freeway, hurricane season is here, get your prepared kits ready and all of that. And the first few years, we take it seriously. We're from Pacific Northwest. The thought of a hurricane is terrible. After 4 or 5 years, you're like, yeah, I've heard that before. And then 2017, they said this big thing, Hurricane Harvey's coming, and it hit, and it wasn't that big of a deal at first, but then it moved a little inland, camped over Houston, and dropped over 50 inches of rain in 3 days. It felt like Noah's flood. I mean, it was just like, it just didn't stop. The water keeps coming up and up and up. And that point, we see it coming into the yard, and I'm like, okay, I gotta take this seriously. I go in the garage, this is so pathetic. All I had was cardboard and blue painter's tape.
1: Oh, great.
2: Which to hold out flood water, you know, carry a gallon of water in a paper bag and you're gonna have just as much luck. And I realized, you know, just because the storm didn't come last year or the year before, the year before, the year before, people who are from that area of the country know eventually it is, and you need to be prepared. And I think the same thing is true for marriages, that Yeah, just because it has only happened to your neighbor or you haven't seen it this or that. Just the way that life works, even for believers, and sometimes I think especially for believers, the storm is going to hit. And at that point, will your marriage be part of the problem or part of the solution? And that's why you want to prepare.
1: You say these storms will reveal one or two truths about a marriage and a couple. What are those?
2: All of these couples, the one thing that they had in common, and I was so inspired by their stories, was that they never imagined that they would have to face the depth of pain and struggle that they faced. They were all caught by surprise, but secondly, that God is faithful. And not theoretically. God says he's going to be faithful. In fact, I think there are two verses that have really come true as I've written this book and think about it and am speaking on it. Psalm 9:10 says, "Those who know your name trust in you, for you, Lord, have never forsaken those who seek you." There hasn't been a single person who seeks God that God has forsaken. And then Jesus' almost fierce promise, but comforting one, in this world you will have trouble, but take heart, I have overcome the world. Every couple found that to be true. Mm. They did face trouble, but when they sought refuge in God, they found refuge, a new relationship with God and a new relationship with each other.
1: Yeah, and we're going to cover in more detail. I think one of the great breakdowns in marriage can be those expectations, especially early in marriage. Speak to that expectation problem, which the earlier a couple can figure that out, I think, the better their marriage is going to be. Yeah.
2: Well, it's not just the expectations we have of our spouse. I think it's the expectations we have of God and ourselves. I think of one couple, Daryl and Stacy, a wonderful, godly couple. Stacy came from a dysfunctional childhood, and so she really wanted a strong guy who would take care of her. Daryl was a weightlifter. He could bench press 400 pounds. Mm. His expectations were, I'm going to be there for my wife physically. I'm going to protect my wife. I'm going to be carrying in the groceries or whatnot. 3 years after they were married, they got the diagnosis of MS on the part of Daryl. So really what motivated Stacy to get married, I want a strong man who's going to make me feel secure, who will take care of me, would never come true. She had to completely die to those expectations. And Daryl thought his relationship with Stacy would be, you can count on me, I'm going to be there for you, I'm going to take care of you. And now he says, decades later, she takes care of me. Hmm. And talking to him even more recently, it's amazing. Stacy said, when I married Daryl, I thought I would just bask in the glow of Bubba. Because he was obviously, as a weightlifter, he was a big guy, but charismatic, loved the Lord, great with kids. I mean, a really, really good guy. And today, Stacy says, he's marked by humility like no other guy I know, because MS has humbled him. So she thought he would impress people with his strength. God decided he's going to have, no, Daryl, you're going to impress people with your humility, which only would have come through the severe road that they walked together.
1: Well, and the other part of that is how Daryl embraced what God's journey for him is. I mean, that's the humbling part, that he didn't walk away from the Lord in that respect. He said, thank you, Lord, and let's move on.
2: Yeah.
1: I mean, that's amazing.
2: It wasn't easy. I love it. He said when he was first diagnosed, because he was an athlete, he thought of himself that way. He said, I had one two-word prayer. Heal me, heal me, heal me, heal me. And he just kept praying. And who wouldn't, you know, in your 20s, sure, facing this, until God finally said to him, Daryl, I am going to heal you, but not of MS. I'm going to use MS to heal other things in your life. And it ended up being the pride.
1: Wow.
2: And here's where I've just blown away by the wisdom of some of these couples. This is hard-won wisdom. Daryl talked about getting into bed at night. So he gets his chair right up to there. He still has use of his arms somewhat, so he can lift his body onto the bed, but he can't get his legs over. And so Stacy has to lift up his legs and move him over onto the bed. And he said to me, Gary, I'm tempted sometimes to say, why bother? I'm just going to let Stacy do everything. I'm only doing a little bit. And he goes, but I was really challenged. He says, I think I could probably physically only do about 20% of what I used to do.
1: Wow.
2: But I've been convicted by God. I want to do 100% of that 20%. Mm. And so often when couples go through challenges, they just give up. Well, if we can't do everything we wanted to do, let's just go into early retirement. And I was able to use, this has been life-changing for me. with a man who went through prostate cancer and had his prostate removed, and that can have real issues in physical intimacy or whatnot. And it'd be so easy to say, well, we can't do everything we used to do, so let's just learn to go without. And I could share Daryl's hard-won wisdom. Okay, maybe you can only do 30% of what you used to be able to do, but do 100% of that 30%. Don't take away more than life takes away. And maybe it could be a financial calamity, not just health, where we can't afford to do the resorts, we can't afford to go to the Michelin three-star restaurants. But don't say then you're never going to go out. Do 100% of what you're able to do. And that's the humility that was carved out of decades of seeing their expectations crushed. But the surprise they found, not surprise, but God was there in their greatest fears.
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1: Gary, one of the things I like in the way you structured the book is you're pulling on a lot of stories from various couples that people can see their own lives in. And I love that. The next one was Baron and Christy, and he was in the Navy, chaplain in the Navy. He was deployed for 3 to 6 months at a time. The classic relationship distance issues. Describe what they were dealing with and how they sorted that out.
2: Well, he still is. And Baron is a soldier through and through. He was a Marine before he became a chaplain. He often serves with the special ops guys, which are, you'd look at them, you don't know they're in the military, but you know you don't want to go down an alley with them. I mean,
1: if they're on your side, I'm okay.
2: Yes, if they're on the side, you have no truer friend. And so it's just some valuable lessons. And so this is maybe if you have a long deployment in the military, or maybe you're traveling for business or whatnot, some of the lessons that I thought were very helpful is that they talked about leaving. They didn't talk about reentry. Right. And they just learned, and this is what I love, all the stories of these couples, and this is what I love about marriage by God's design. We have time and commitment to get it right. None of these couples say, oh, we're just unusually wise, unusually connected, unusually mature. They share, yeah, we messed up here, and here's how we messed up. And Christina knew that Baron likes a clean house and a clean car when he comes home, and so she cleaned the car, but she forgot the steering wheel, and the steering wheel was sticky. She says, well, I did everything but the steering wheel, and Baron says, well, in the Marine Corps, sticky is sticky, and sticky isn't clean. And But this is where you have to talk about it as a couple, because I traveled a lot when the kids were younger without Lisa, because she had to be home with the kids. And rather than having the house clean, I just wanted peace and quiet. I'd been in front of groups. I'd been talking to people all day. I just wanted to chill out and have a relational time. But Lisa thinks her love language is cleaning, acts of cleaning. Add that one to Gary Chapman's. And so when I'd come home, and you know it's always a rush to get the kids to bed in there. So she's furiously vacuuming and wiping. And I'm like, honey, I don't see the crumbs. I'm not inspecting the floor. I just really want to relax and say hi to you and say hi to the kids. And so what Baron wanted isn't what I wanted. It might not be what someone else's wife wants. But what I learned from their experiences, talk about it and then talk about it some more. So often we have these expectations of our spouses, but we don't tell them, but we still hold them accountable to it. Another major lesson that I found really helpful, Baron talked about one deployment where he was available, because a lot of times when he's in the field, he's not. But he was meeting with other chaplains. It was a training thing. And so three or four nights, brothers in arms, they're having a great time. They're laughing. And then Christina started to say, hey, Baron, we haven't connected for 3 or 4 days. And he said, Gary, I realized I would never go out 3 evenings in a row if I was home and not be connecting with Christina. So just because I'm on the road, I'm still married and I have to act like a married man on the road. And so they were intentional about, you know what, just because you're on the road or just because you're the one at home, you still need to make time for your spouse. They've learned being in the military that if you aren't intentionally connecting while you're on the road, you learn how to live separate lives. And if you learn how to live separate lives, you become comfortable with separate lives. And that is a gateway to divorce.
1: Yeah, those are so many good lessons in that. I mean, one of the things is create a communication pattern. I try to call Jean at least once during the day when I'm traveling. It's usually 2 or 3 times. When I have a little break, I probably bug the daylight out of her. Hey, what are you doing? Didn't we just talk an hour ago? I'm not doing much more differently now. But it's just good to stay connected. You kind of refer to that, I think, as focused communication. I don't know if that fits the
2: bill. No, it was perfect. And Christina really stressed this because she has a friend whose husband is a pilot, and he didn't do that well. She goes, I'm talking to him on the phone, and I can tell I have about 10% of him. He's watching a game. He's watching SportsCenter. And so what my conclusion was, look, if you know you only have 10 minutes of solid conversation, give your spouse, your husband or your wife, the full 10 minutes. That's why I like FaceTime, because you can't cheat. look at each other face to face. It's better to say, I'm yours for this amount of time. And then, you know, I'm tired and I got to go off. And one woman said her husband would call her when she was at work. And she would just be up front. Hey, babe, I've got 5 minutes before I have to be in this meeting, but I'm all yours for 5 minutes. And so she would listen and engage. And I think that's where just be intentional when you are communicating, and then just admit when you're at the end. For Baron and Christina, high-low was really helpful to set up their conversation. What's the high point? What's the low point? Because by the end of that, he was pretty tired. I mean, it's a demanding job that he faced. He could see people die. And Christina was empathetic to that she wanted to be connected in marriage, but also have empathy that my spouse is doing a good thing, serving our country and ultimately protecting our family.
1: Mm-hmm. Right. Well, the pilot example, I was thinking you were going to say while he's flying the plane, he gives her about 10%. And I was thinking that's a good thing if I'm on the plane with him. I don't mind 10%. Yeah. Let's move to another couple, Keith and Roxanne that you mentioned, who brought, as you described it, quite a bit of baggage into the relationship.
2: Yeah.
1: I think, you know, many couples, it may not fit exactly the definition of this couple, but when you bring childhood wounds and things into the marriage, boy, you have got to deal with that stuff.
2: Yes.
1: Describe what Keith and Roxanne, what they brought into the marriage and how it unfolded.
2: Well, first, a word to wives. It's so devastating, and I know wives can be unfaithful too. There's a story in the book where a wife had the affair, but so often wives think, if my husband is cheating or he's looking at porn, what could I have done? Am I not keeping myself up? Am I not active? And every husband insisted, and Keith was among this, there's nothing my wife could have done to stop
1: That's
2: me
1: not
2: from
1: the
2: straying.
1: Issue.
2: This is not about her. Yeah. It was entirely about me. In fact, he said, Roxanne was my perfect wife. And because I thought she's a perfect wife, I thought I'm certainly going to lose her when she finds out the real me. And so why don't I just get it over with, act so outrageously that it's like pulling off the Band-Aid and getting it done. But for Roxanne, her father had been unfaithful to her mom. And so she just had these real deep wounds and a lot of insecurity that's understandable. Keith grew up in a family where he was not brought in as part of it. He always felt left out. Then he was molested as a young boy, and a counselor in Houston that I often go to for these issues told me, Gary, whenever a client comes to me and says that this happened to him as a young boy, he goes, I wait for the dominoes to fall. He goes, he's not excusing it. He goes, but it's such a deep wound. And so when you have that kind of baggage where there was just no connection relationally with your family, all of this happened before he met Roxanne, before he married Roxanne. Roxanne had nothing to do with it. Because he didn't deal with that baggage, marriage, I've found as a pastor, gives guys about a 9 to 12 month pause. in the freshness of marriage, a lot of those old things go away. But eventually, if they're not dealt with, they're going to come back. And so it's about getting strong so that you can be strong in your marriage. Roxanne couldn't cure or help or heal Keith. He needed a professional. She's not a PhD counselor. And so it's just, what I say is, if you have some hurts, maybe kids laughed at you or bullied you a little bit, maybe you're fine to talk with a pastor and receive spiritual care. But when you have the level of hurt that Keith had, and I think that Roxanne had, you need a professional. You know, well, I can brush my teeth. I can't give myself a root canal.
1: Right. So it's really fair. We often demean that in the Christian community because we think, well, really, all you need is God.
2: Yeah.
1: And of course, that's true. If the Lord can wipe that slate clean, that's wonderful. That's not typically what happens. Going all the way back to your first story, God puts us on journeys to learn things about ourselves and about the world around us. So I love that encouragement to get good Christian counseling, I would say.
2: So I think with couples, when you're looking at your childhood hurts, instead of just saying, oh, it makes me so angry when he does this, or when she disrespects me, like I want to say, why does this make you angry?
1: Yeah.
2: Why does this make you feel so disrespected? Why are you so sensitive to this or that? It might be what your spouse is doing, but it might not be. It might be what your dad did, what your mom did, what your siblings did. It's just recognizing that we bring a lot of baggage into our marriage, and I don't want my wife to have to carry it. That's where I need to go get help and say, can you unload this so I'm not just dumping it on my spouse?
1: You know, so often, Gary, temperament plays into this, and it could be either the husband or the wife. Either one can be very pro-counseling, the other one not so much, because for some, it marks failure, that I'm not measuring up, all those performance issues. It's not about that. No. It's about getting healthy, and so I just want to encourage people to remember that and try to break loose of that to make your marriage all that it can be. Right at the end here, the impact of isolation in a marriage, and it fits with this story, I think, but the isolation in a marriage can really wreak havoc on that relationship, both in a male expression of that, because we as men tend to pull in and go the way of the little boy. We don't want to deal with it. We don't want her harping on us. I don't know what to do. I don't know how to fix that in me. So we just pull in and we go news, weather, and sports, right?
2: Right.
1: And then for wives, I mean, they find it in, I think, in other activity, girlfriend activity. They get distracted and you end up isolated. Speak to the verse in Proverbs that you mentioned in the book about the downside of isolation. Yeah. To me it feels like it's a medication, but it's medicating in the wrong way.
2: Absolutely. Proverbs 18:1 says, whoever isolates himself seeks his own desire. He breaks out against all sound judgment. Keith felt like his downfall into affairs was fueled largely by isolation. He didn't deal with feeling isolated from his family of origin, and so he felt the same thing in his marriage, and I always thought he had to look outside of his family to do it. And I think isolation is sort of like, let me give a plug for Focus on, it's like Focus on the Family. Publishers say they want books that are Tylenol, not vitamins. And what they mean by that is, if you have a headache, I need this. Vitamins are supplements for long-term health, and they don't seem as urgent. I bet when people are going through an affair or a kid is rebelling or things are crazy, they're listening to 10 Focus on the Family episodes.
1: Well, I hope so.
2: But this is why you need the supplements as well, because if you wait until the crisis hits before you try to gain the wisdom or before you're part of a church group, they wouldn't have had anybody to call. When things are going well, you don't think you need church. It's like an obligation. Well, we should go. It's Sunday. But if you know the storms are going to come, you're going to say, we need to be a part of a church. The day will come when we need them. And the day is here when somebody needs us. And it was a real lesson. I think if you look at scripture reading, prayer, Bible study, listening to Focus, those are just wise things. Taking your vitamins to gradually become stronger as a person and as a couple. If you know the storm will hit, and it will, get the wisdom now so that you can draw from it. Not be like me, with cardboard and blue painter's tape trying to hold back floodwaters, which is worthless. I just didn't have the resources. I didn't gather them ahead of time, and that was foolish.
1: Yeah, I hear you. And what you're saying is on the sunny day, get the sandbags ready.
2: Yeah.
1: Because you're going to need them tomorrow.
2: Absolutely.
1: But Gary, this has been so good. And again, I just respect the depth in which you write on this topic of marriage. And every book that you've done on marriage is just a powerhouse, and it's so full of wisdom for couples, and this one hits the mark once again. And I just hope people will respond. Even if you're in a healthy place with your marriage, it'll be healthier. And maybe you know people in your church or family members that need a copy of this great resource that Gary has written. Get in touch with us like we normally say. If you can donate to the ministry, if you could become a monthly sustainer here at Focus, that'd be great. One-time gift is good too. And we'll send you a copy of the book as our way of saying thank you. And if you're in a tough spot, we get it. We want to get the resource into your hands. So just let us know, and we'll give you the book. Also, your support helps to strengthen marriages and rescue couples who are in trouble. We have something called Hope Restored. It's a 4-day intensive. We have an 80% success rate. About 30% of the couples come with divorce papers ready to go. It's a remarkable program. I don't know of anything more successful in recovering marriages. And again, if that's something of interest to you, get in touch with us. We had a woman named Christy who she and her husband attended, and she said, I could have never imagined how God would use this experience to grow us closer to Him, to each other, and into the individuals He designed us to be. So often, we fell in love, we got married, and somehow now we're angry at each other. Hope Restored does a wonderful job of recovering that desire to be one, and that's God's desire for you as well. So check it out. Get help if you need it, and we are here to assist you in getting the help you need.
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1: Gary, we'll come back next time and continue the talk.
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0: And we hope you'll join us then. And thanks for listening today to Focus on the Family with Jim Daly. 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
2: 3 years after they were married, they got the diagnosis of MS on the part of Daryl. So really what motivated Stacy to get married, I want a strong man who's going to make me feel secure, who will take care of me, would never come true. She had to completely die to those expectations. And Daryl thought his relationship with Stacy would be, you can count on me, I'm going to be there for you, I'm going to take care of you. And now he says, decades later, she takes care of me.
0: That's Gary Thomas describing one of the many different kinds of storms that husbands and wives can face in marriage. But there's good news. God is always present with you in those storms. And with His help, you can experience a stronger, more intimate relationship. Gary is back with us today on Focus on the Family with Jim Daly, and I'm John Fuller.
1: John, we had a great conversation with Gary last time, and you know what's frustrating with Gary is always saying something that I got to do differently.
0: That's frustrating.
1: And he's full of wisdom. He gives me those ideas. Okay, that's something I need to embrace and do differently, and you are going to walk away with so many gold nuggets. Just stick with us. Gary is one of the foremost writers in this area of marriage. He's a pastor. John will give all those details in a moment. But I just love when Gary comes on and shares his wisdom that the Lord's given him. I'm reminded of that parable from Matthew 7 about building your house upon a foundation of rock and not sand. And when the storms of life come along, which is the theme of Gary's book, we have got to build that relationship, our marital relationship, on that rock. Mm-hmm. And that rock is the Lord. And we're going to talk about that today.
0: Right. And as you mentioned, Gary was part of the teaching team at Second Baptist Church in Houston, Texas for 11 years. He and his wife, Lisa, recently moved to Colorado, where he serves on the pastoral teaching team at Cherry Hills Community Church in Highlands Ranch. Gary has written over 20 books. He's a prolific speaker. He's a longtime and favorite guest here at Focus on the Family. And a book that really is the foundation for our conversation, and this is part two. If you didn't hear part one, stop by the website to hear it or watch it. The book is called Making Your Marriage a Fortress. And of course, we have copies of that book here at the ministry.
1: Gary, welcome back.
2: Thank you.
1: It's so good to have you. Okay, last time we started with that parable or that theme of the hurricane in Houston that you didn't prepare for. You had blue duct tape and cardboard. Didn't work too well. So my storm story, we can relate to marriage. So In August, I buy a snowblower when we bought our house here in Colorado. I thought, I'm ahead of the curve. In fact, the guy at the store said, you're really thinking outside the box. It's August, you know. So I got it. I put the oil in it, put the gas in it, started up. It ran great. I shoved it into the corner of the garage. The first snowstorm here came, 2 feet in October. Mm. I went and pulled that thing out, went to start it, and the engine had seized after running just like for 3 minutes. So then I got stuck. I couldn't buy a snowblower. We were having all these big storms, and they were sold out. And I thought, all that preparation, and it still went down. So how does that relate to marriage?
2: Well, there are three building blocks. I relied somewhat on the research of Dr. Archibald Hart and Dr. Sharon May, which is fun because it's a father-daughter team
1: who wrote their book together.
2: Dr. Hart has gone on to glory. Dr. May is still writing and teaching. But they talk about the three building blocks of emotional connection. And that's where you don't want your snowblower to have the immediate. And the three things they talked about were trust, which is so key. And it's not just issues of betrayal, that you're not going to be unfaithful to me. It's if you say you're going to pick up the bread, pick up the bread. If you're going to be there for your kids' event, be there for your kids' event. That trust is so key to intimacy. Mm. Betrayal is to a marriage what dynamite is to a door. I mean, it just blows it apart. And we too often think of betrayal just in the terms of, you know, sexual unfaithfulness. But we need to build trust in other areas. The second thing was emotional availability. And this can be tougher for guys. It's just that I'm making myself available for my wife. I'm letting her explore. I'm exploring. I'm being there so that I can be present with her in her issues, and she can be present in mine. And then sensitive responsiveness. And this was helpful for me because so often as a guy, our wife says something that's hurting her, and our first thing is, okay, I'm going to fix that. I can take care of that. You're not going to have to deal with that. And what they really want to know right now is that there's a sensitive response. You want to fix it because you don't want to have to live through this with me. That the process matters so much to our wives. And so if you lose trust and emotional availability and sensitive responsiveness, you're on your road to getting further and further and further apart. But those are also three tools that couples can use to begin to rebuild their marriages. Give an example where a wife had to be sensitively responsible. She was the one in the book I talked about where she had had an affair. Her husband was really grilling her one night. He was trying to catch her like a detective. Well, you said you went there, and you said he called you there, and how could those both be true? And so he asked her again, and she said, David, you've asked me that question 100 times, and I'll give you an answer 100 times. I'm so sorry for what happened, and I understand why you're doing it. It was so, she wasn't being defensive. She was almost saying, I get why you're suspicious. It makes sense. And so I'm going to be sensitively responsible. Where it doesn't go well, and I see guys do this more than women, they'll confess and say, well, when are you going to get over it? Hmm. Maybe never.
1: Right.
2: That's not a sensitive response. It's understanding, I put this fear in you. I put this hurt in you. I put this suspicion in you. I get it. It's on me, not on you. I'm not asking you to get over it. I'm willing to bear it.
1: Well, and I think in part, and you're going right to what I would describe as some of the extremes in the marriage storm.
2: Yeah.
1: You know, that kind of thing. But you also speak in the book, you write in the book about the mundane things that create breaches, right? I thought one of the interesting ones, and I experienced this, Gene and I did this when our kids, our boys were little. I remember coming home from work. I had a long day and I was exhausted. I mean, I literally got one foot in the door. Gene was at the door with Trent and Troy, one in each arm, and my one foot is in the door, and she goes, "You got to take the kids. Yeah. I'm done. Yeah. I'm done for the day. Take the kids." And I'm like, I put the briefcase down, I throw my jacket on the ground. Okay, I took the boys and took them to the basement and played with them. But it was hard because I was saying to Gene later, I said, "Man, I just need like 5 minutes. Just let me change my clothes, put a t-shirt on and some shorts, and then I'll do whatever we need to do with the kids." But it was like, it was hard. And that is a little bit of drift that you talk about too. And so I'd ask you kind of a more simple question in that regard, like the young couple that has 1, 2, 3-year-old children, and yes, the drift that can create, the separation that can create if they don't notice the storm warnings of what they're entering.
2: And it's a great point, Jim, because so often we think of storms as bad things happening. A storm can be a good thing that happens, like bringing a new baby into the house.
1: A great thing, but disruptive.
2: Right. Well, my friend Dr. Les Parrott has a great line. When a new baby is born, a new marriage is born. Even if it's a second or third baby.
1: Well, it's a different family.
2: It is.
1: It's not the same family.
2: Couples have told me before the baby comes, I says, "What are you going to take out?" And they go, "What do you mean?" "Well, do you think God gives you 30 hours more a week? Here's a baby, here's 30 hours. I go, and the couples that made it, Jim, we're talking about John and Deborah here from the book and others, where their kids were older, but during COVID, he had to double down. He was a pastor and launch online services. They were ruthless in cutting out what they could, and they were intentional, I mean, industriously so, in saying, "We're going to come out of this closer together." And I think every time a couple brings home a new baby, there should be this pledge, and I think spoken out loud, our first goal is that 18 years from now, we're closer because we brought this baby home, not further apart.
1: Wow.
2: It's the best thing for the baby. It's the best thing for the marriage. It's the best thing for the legacy that they would leave behind. But they made tough choices in the case of John. Now, he's an eye surgeon, but he talked about what they do for their Sunday night check-ins. And you talk about emotionally available. He wasn't the first year. He was going through residency. He said, "Gary, every picture of me that first year, I'm laying on the couch asleep with the baby on top of me." Because I was so tired. And they realize, okay, this can't go on. This can't happen with baby number two. He now works 3 days a week. And he works 5 minutes from home so he can come home from lunch. And you might say, "Would you make that sacrifice?" He goes, "Yeah, I drive an older car." He goes, "But if you could have the relationship with your wife that I have," he wasn't speaking to me directly, but you know, generally, he goes, "It's an unmatchable connection. I like the life of intimacy that we share, the fun we have, the joy and connected. I would rather be this connected to my wife with maybe a couple $100,000 less in the bank than have money that I may never spend and feel like we don't know each other and being frustrated with each other all the time." And here's what I thought was just a beautiful truth that came out of it. Hannah says, "You know, we even occasionally do marriage seminars, and everybody says, 'You guys are so lucky. You're such a good match. You found each other.'" And she said, "Gary, luck has nothing to do with it. We didn't find this marriage. We created it, and we work hard to keep it." She goes, "We can be distant easily." And they've learned the hard way that when they didn't do the three different ones, they had a date night. They live in British Columbia. Beautiful sunset. I mean, it was just a gorgeous summer evening, paddleboarding, and they wrecked it because they had one of their worst arguments ever. And these friends came by in a boat and said, "Oh, this is such a romantic evening, isn't it?" And they're like, "This has nothing to do with romance." But I love that because younger couples often think, okay, you find the right person, and you reap a great marriage. These couples discovered you have to be intentional, and check-ins were just a wonderful tool. For John and Deborah, it was Sunday evenings, 2 to 3 hours. That was their time. It was inviolate. The kids could not come into their room. They would not schedule anything. And I'm just saying, I see the seeds that they planted, and I see the crops they have reaped, and I think that kind of intentionality pays off big time.
1: Yeah. You mentioned money there, and I want to come back to that, because here at Focus, that's one of the reasons many, many couples will contact us, because money creates such friction in the marriage. And you use the illustration of the doctor who decided to work 3 days a week, drive an older car, those kinds of things. Those are all good decisions. But speak to how finances can create such a, I guess, storm, a hurricane in the marriage, and what can couples do practically to get their hands around those issues, that issue of finance?
2: Well, I featured two different couples, one that were buried in debt to where they owed more than they earned in a year, and that was a wake-up call, and another couple that was very poor when they got married, then very wealthy, and then they lost it all, and they've been dealing with that for a decade and a half. So they don't have that happy ending. Well, you start tithing and miraculous things happen. That happened to one couple, not to the other one. The two key lessons I got from this on finances were this: communication is so important. In both cases, one spouse didn't communicate to the other just how bad it was.
1: Right.
2: With one couple, the wife was an accountant, and her husband thought, well, she's an accountant, she knows what's going. But she just didn't share that they were going a little bit more into debt, a little bit more. And so they said, okay, let's figure this out. And when they found out they were more in debt than they earned in a year, he was just angry that she let him get into this situation. Both of the couples mentioned that communication is so key. Even if you're in a family where one person primarily handles the finances, in my marriage, that's my wife. We still have to have these quarterly meetings where I know this is where our investments are, this is where we're given, this is where we're settled. We don't have debts other than a house right now, so that's not an ongoing issue. But I do think if you don't want finances to pull you apart, there's got to be great communication. The second issue was the anger that resulted from that and learning how to deal with it. And I found one verse that I think a lot of couples take too literally in a way that hurts their marriage, and that's that verse: do not let the sun go down while you're angry, and do not give the devil a foothold. And so they think they have to keep working this out before they go to sleep. And that's what happened with Randy and Hannah. They're going around and around and around, well, we don't let the sun go down on your anger, and it only got worse. It took Randy 3 days to come to grips with his anger and frustration before they could deal with it productively. And I think when you look at that scripture, there are three statements, not one. There's, in your anger do not sin, that's one. Do not let the sun go down while you are still angry, that's two. And do not give the devil a foothold. We pull that second phrase, don't let the sun go down while you're angry, out of context and make that the whole message. But Paul's directly quoting wisdom literature, which most people know they're not laws, it's just general wisdom. And in the Old Testament times, that was, don't delay paying somebody, because at that point, if you did, they might go home hungry. If you've taken somebody's coat, return it by midnight so that they're not cold through the night. It was just a way, this is in Ephesians, and it was largely a Jewish, had a large Jewish community. Paul's just using language from scripture they would understand. But what he's really saying is, in your anger, do not sin, and don't give the devil a foothold. The don't go to sleep, I think, is a legalistic application. If you're going around and around and around, and it's 2 a.m., my suggestion is, get a good night's sleep, wake up, have a bagel, a cup of coffee, process it, maybe talk to God, and then come together. I don't think you're disobeying that verse. I think you're saying, okay, I don't want to sin in my anger, and I don't want to give the devil a foothold, and use that other one as a general principle. That's what the couples found was most helpful for them. And this is the great thing about marriage challenges, is they teach us how to handle things like anger, like fear, like a lack of forgiveness, like arrogance.
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0: 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Let's resume now with the balance of today's programming.
1: Gary, I'm circling like a buzzard coming back to some of the themes that you're mentioning, but one of the things you said that caught my attention was that busyness can be the sucker punch of a marriage. And I think I get that, and you're pecking around all of that, but describe how we need to be aware of the sucker punch.
2: Well, the destruction of a sucker punch is that you don't see it coming. Most of us see sickness as a serious assault on our marriage.

0: Know your spouse's greatest temptation right now? Do you know their greatest frustration at work? Do you know the greatest fear they have for their children? Do you know the greatest hurt from their childhood that they're trying to deal with that keeps coming back and really challenges how they view themselves? Do you know their best way of connecting with God? Do they feel far from God? So often we just assume that we know our spouses and that we're walking this life together. Those are basic things that we often just never get around, and it's just because we're just too busy. It's a sucker punch. We don't see it coming until all of a sudden we're knocked out and say, how did that happen? And you see it, Jim, how many times have you heard this? I love him. I'm just not in love with him anymore.
1: Right.
0: And more often than not, that's just busyness. You haven't worked on the marriage. You've slowly grown apart, so you can't even see your way back. There is a way back, but it doesn't feel like it at the time.
1: Yeah. Gary, let me ask you, in your book, Making Your Marriage a Fortress, you describe a couple who lost their 19-year-old son. Oh. My brother and his wife had that experience with their 30-year-old son. Mm-hmm. I asked him one day, I just said, you know, how often do you think of Bobby? He said, Jim, every day, I think of Bobby. That probably brings tears to my eyes even thinking about it now, because I don't know that there's any greater loss than the loss of a child.
0: I don't think there is. And when it's the loss of an only child, because it's not just your current loss, Jim, it's the future losses. What they found is that the second year was more painful than the first.
1: Wow.
0: The first year, they're numb. But the second year, okay, every Christmas now, we don't have Garrett with us. Garrett's friends graduate from college. They get jobs. Well, we don't have that. His friends get married. We're never going to have a daughter-in-law. They have kids. We're never going to have grandchildren. It's an ongoing loss. It's not like a one-time hurt. It's the hurt that keeps on hurting. What they found that kept them through was they had been serious students of Scripture. And it was so helpful. We talked earlier about whether you view Bible reading as Tylenol or vitamins. So often we go to the Bible if we need Tylenol. We've got a headache. We've got a hurt. Okay, what will solve it? Vitamins is a wiser approach because you need to draw upon it. And Janelle said something to me that blew me away. This is faith in action. As they're sharing freely about the devastation of losing this beloved son, a really good kid. In fact, as this airs, Jim, it'll be almost 10 years exactly that they've lost their son. But Janelle said to me, Gary, God didn't just call Garrett from us. He called Garrett to something. And applying the scripture to be absent from the body is to be present with the Lord. She goes, I know today Garrett is perfectly serving the God who created him. She goes, my friends, they have issues sometimes with daughters-in-law, or there's alcoholism or work problems or depression or whatnot. She goes, Garrett has none of that. He's doing exactly what God created him to do. And Jim, the faith and the excitement, he's just perfectly serving God in a way that my friends' kids aren't yet, because they're still here in a fallen situation. And I was blessed by a woman for whom Scripture became real. She needed it to be real, and she found Scripture to be true. And it was a refuge, and it was balm in the midst of her tremendous hurt. Another big help for them was just the community. She mentions grabbing the lapels of one of her best friends the morning she found out. She said 70% of marriages end up in a divorce when this happens. Please don't let me lose my husband. I've lost my son. I don't want to lose my husband. And this church just wrapped their arms around her. She was getting 5 or 6 texts every day. After the first year, Joe's friends kind of dropped off. Janelle's friends, maybe, not saying it's a gender thing, but they were right there. But I think Joe's friends said, okay, we've traveled through this a year. It's time to move on. And so at 18 months is when he kind of broke. And it was interesting because Janelle said, for the first year, it was 95% Joe and 5% me. Joe was the strong one. He was holding me up. The second year, she says, it became 75% me and 25% Joe. It just, he was devastated. And what was so devastating to her, every time he saw Janelle's face, he was reminded of Garrett. Garrett looked so much like her. So he wants to love his wife, and yet just agree.

0: he's reminded of his son. And so they had one of the biggest arguments of their marriage about 18 months after Garrett had died. And Joe stormed off. And Janelle just got on the phone and she called his friends. Y'all got to go get him. I don't know what's going to happen, but he doesn't need to be alone right now. And they did. And that's why I say to people listening, church does matter. God doesn't want us to walk through this life alone. It's not just husband and wife. It's husband and wife and church. Because right now, people need you if you're not going through a storm. But the day will come. Jesus says, in this world, you will have trouble. If you believe Jesus, the day will come when you need those church members to wrap their arms around you. And it's too late if you wait for it. So keep listening to Focus on the Family. Get the daily vitamins. Grow in Scripture so that you can draw that powerful truth when you need it. Have those relationships so that you can stay together. What Joe and Janelle have today is so precious. It's buried 70% of couples who have faced it. It's given them a 100% increase in their love for each other.
1: Yeah, that's so wonderful and so well said. And, you know, that's what God does in our hearts when we lean into Him, not away from Him. And the test for us is where that bitterness and that anger goes. Do you trust God to bring you through the valley and out the other side and raise you up in a mountaintop, even if circumstances aren't dictating that's the joy you should have? That's the joy God brings. So, man, this has been terrific, Gary. Thanks so much for spending the time with us on day two. And as John said, if you missed day one, go back and get it. You can do that through your smartphone, through the app, or come to the website and download it there. But the basic premise here is Gary's poured his heart into this book, Making Your Marriage a Fortress, and there's so many nuggets of truth in here. You need to get a copy, and we'd love it if you would participate in ministry with us. Get the book directly from Focus, become a monthly supporter. We'll send it as our way of saying thank you. If you can't do that, we get it. One-time gift is another great way to do ministry with Focus on the Family, help more marriages. And I'm telling you, John, I've said this a lot. The breakdown of marriage is, I believe, the core problem in the culture. I don't care what color your skin is or any of that. Marriage is a significant problem in the culture today, and kids are struggling. You talk about fighting poverty, we need to keep marriages together. And Gary has devoted his life to that, and it's worth reading. So get a hold of us and get a copy today.
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5: Today shows a high of 98 degrees with a low of 77 degrees, partly cloudy.
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1: Time for this week's edition of Parenting Today's Teens with Mark Gregston. I'm Wayne Shepherd. Mark is the founder and executive director of Heartlight, a residential counseling program for teens, and we're here each week at this time. We always choose a topic that we hope reaches you as a parent of a teenager, and today we're talking about consequences.
2: Yeah.
1: How do you get the consequences to fit a teen's crime?
2: I know. Isn't that funny? You know, and I'm one of those guys. I've got to make sure that people understand two things here, because I believe in strong consequences. Mm-hmm. But if you're military, or if you're, you know, like, yeah, I love those strong consequences, you know, I joke about it because I wanted to write a book called Tasering Kids God's Way, you know, and I joke about that. And yet at the same time, I tell people I don't put up with anything from the kids that live with us.
1: I know you don't. No nonsense, Mark.
2: There's no nonsense. But I want to make sure that more than anything else that they don't look at me and say, hey, he's the guy that doesn't tolerate anything. Hmm. I want them to look at me and say, Mark loves us.
1: Yeah. Consequences with a relationship.
2: That's right. In the context of that relationship. And that's where it works. I mean, if you don't have the relationship and you give consequences, then you have the opportunity of a child moving further away from you. And so it's important that we say, okay, well, how does this fit then in the context of a relationship, that we give a child consequences and at the same time still love on them so that they'll embrace what we're trying to teach them in the process.
1: Here's an idea. Let's talk about that today.
3: You bet.
1: What do you think? All right, we'll get started in just a moment. This is Parenting Today's Teens, found online at parentingtodaysteens.org. And when you go to the website, look for the workbook that goes hand in glove with what we're talking about today, Developing Rules and Consequences, a workbook from Mark Gregston. parentingtodaysteens.org. Well, let's talk about that workbook for a moment, Mark. It does fit right in with what we're talking about.
2: It really does. And it's not that I'm a big promo guy and say, you got to buy the workbook, but this workbook helps you with a couple of things. It helps you understand that we don't have to have a million rules around our home. I always tell parents, okay, come up with five things that you want from your child, and then what five things are you going to offer your child in the process? And so it's kind of a package deal. This is what I want from you. This is what I want for you. So you change some of your rules as they move into the adolescent years. You give them some things you haven't normally given, and you ask them to give up something just like you're giving up something. And so part of that is that, you know, there's going to be consequences if you don't do what this deal is that we're making, and you come up with consequences that get their attention. Mm-hmm. And yet, it, as I said, it doesn't have to be, 150 rules, Mom and Dad. It's got to be more than two rules, but you just come up with a few rules that if you could change just a few things within your home, what would make it look different and be better and tolerable, knowing that you're headed in the right direction? And so this workbook becomes key, and it's a very simple workbook.
1: Available at parentingtodaysteens.org. All right, we've been doing this for about 10 years on radio now, Mark.
2: Yeah.
1: And I've learned many things from you, but here's one thing I've learned. Your child will continue in his or her inappropriate behavior until the pain from that behavior is greater than the pleasure he or she gets from it.
2: That's right. You know, and that's predicated on the fact that all behavior is goal-oriented. Your child is doing things wrong for a reason. They just don't happen to do things wrong. Now, there's mistakes. You know, your child's going to back into something with the car. They're going to drop something. And I mean, mistakes are going to happen. But that's different from, you know, somebody who's deliberately disobeying, you know, the standard and the rules that we have for our home. And so the pain's got to be great. It's got to be greater than the pleasure or what they're getting out of that misbehavior. When your child treats a sibling awful and is disrespectful, they're getting something out of it. Hmm. And it may be power, it may be control, it may be that they're just demeaning, it may be they're angry at somebody else and they're taking it out on them. And until that consequence gets their attention where they say, whoa, you know, I don't want to be disrespectful anymore because it hurts a lot more than it feels good.
1: The consequences bring the pain. All right, let's talk some rules for these consequences.
2: You know, the first thing, it should never hurt physically except for sore muscles. Mm. You know, people ask me all the time about spanking, you know, and I go, you know what, I'm not one of these pre-adolescent child psychologists that understand and get all that. I'm not. I'm just saying that during the adolescent years, spanking or hitting doesn't work anymore. Mm-hmm. So stop. I mean, it just doesn't work. Now, you can work them. I mean, give them a work project. We do this thing at Heartlight. If you're dishonest, disobedient, or disrespectful, you get a four-hour work project, and that usually means you're going to be raking pine needles, pine straw.
1: I've seen some of that myself.
2: Pine cones, pine bark, or pine something. We live in the piney woods
1: of
2: East Texas.
1: They're going to be working.
2: That's right, and they're going to be sore. Yeah, and consequences should never demean or undermine the child's self-esteem. You know, I want to build up a child. I want a child to learn from the example that's before them. I don't want them to get madder at me, angry at me, and hate me in the process, you know, because that's driving them further away. It's not helping them. Usually what consequences do is it just says, when you choose to do this, this is what happens. It's not about me giving the consequences. I think we ought to have them all lined out beforehand. Hmm. And so that it's all understood. But consequences need to incorporate the area in which the rule was broken. You can't just randomly say, well, I'm going to take this away from you. I'm going to do this. I don't think we have to shoot from the cuff.
1: You don't do it on a whim, do you?
2: You really don't. I think you have to strategize out what are the issues within your family that have the potential of having a child disobey the rules that you've set down. And mom, dad, they've got to be sensible rules. It can't be. Yeah, I got a message from somebody today on Facebook, and they said, I will not give my daughter, who's 17, a cell phone. And I go, you are provoking your child to wrath because every kid in this country relates to one another with a cell phone. And so you have to say, okay, am I doing something to provoke this? Is it a rule that's just out of line? Ask somebody else. And that's what this lady's asking. And so I wrote her back this morning and said, look, I think you're provoking some things here. Give her the cell phone. Now let's come up with four or five things that you want to see different. And so it's got to incorporate the area where the rule is broken. If you misuse something, then that means you're going to lose that. Let the natural consequences occur. You know, if your child gets arrested, you got to make that decision. Do you bail them out or do you have them go ahead and pay the price? I'm one of those guys that says pay the price. Hmm. You know, if a child cheats on a test and gets kicked out of a class and flunks a class at school, let them pay the price. Don't defend them on those things, but go to them and say, you know what? This is what you're learning from it. Man, I'm sorry that that happened. That must be tough. You know, give your teen something that can be taken away is another thing. I mean, I give kids a lot of stuff so that I have something to take away and get their attention. I mean, people go, how come you give kids all this stuff? Because I get to take it away, you know. And they
1: you
2: say,
1: have
2: well,
1: some built-in consequences.
2: And they say, well, that's manipulation. I go, well, that sure is. I mean, but I'm getting the behavior that I want in hopes that by corralling the behavior, it allows for the relationship to develop further. And because it develops further, then I get to have a better influence on a child because of it.
1: Maybe we can talk about some areas of consequences, some categories of consequences here before we leave today. But we do want to make time for you to talk with a young man named Brandon, who is at Heartlight right now as one of our teens living with you and the team there. So we'll be hearing from Brandon in just a moment on today's program. Let me mention again that workbook. If you didn't catch it earlier, it's called Developing Rules and Consequences, a workbook put together by Mark and the team at Parenting Today's Teens. And there's also a CD, an instructional CD that comes with us. So you'll be helped when you get this resource at parentingtodaysteens.org. Hey, thanks for listening today. Brandon coming up on Parenting Today's Teens.
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2: Hey, Brendan, thanks for being a part of the program. Tell me a little bit about yourself. I mean, you're here at Heartlight. how did you end up here at Heartline? What was going on?
4: Things at home just weren't so good. Previously, went to a inpatient treatment facility for drug addiction.
2: Yeah. And when did all that start? When did the drug stuff start?
4: Drug stuff started about a few years ago, my freshman year, and now I'm a senior.
2: Yeah.
4: And it just really ramped up and got out of control. Tried to control it, but couldn't. And so my parents, after two drug overdoses and counseling and IOP.
2: IOP is what?
4: Intensive outpatient program.
2: Wow.
4: So it was multiple times a week, like group therapy. And that just wasn't working. Still using, relapsing. So went to inpatient treatment facility. Supposed to be 30 days, but counselors saw fit for me to stay longer.
2: Wow.
4: So was there for 60 days. Wasn't too happy about that. And actually, they recommended me to go to a boarding school right after that. But my parents thought that maybe I could come home and do good.
2: And make it work.
4: Yeah. And so I stayed sober for a while. I was going to AA meetings every day. I had a sponsor.
2: Wow.
4: And I was doing all the right things. But what I thought was the problem was the drugs. So before I went to rehab, I was lying. I was being disrespectful to my parents. I was doing all these wrong things. And I thought it was the drugs. So when I got back home, the drugs were out of the picture, but all the other things were still there.
2: Yeah. Yeah.
4: So I thought, oh, if I just minimize the drugs, then everything will be good.
2: Yeah, it'll be all right.
4: So I didn't really work on all those other problems. I just worked on the drugs, which really
2: kind of... You know, and it's interesting to me that you see a lot of those programs, and what they do is just focus on the drugs. And I'm going... You know, it's not just the elimination of something because you're doing that for a reason. There's something that's kind of motivating it.
4: Yeah.
2: When you look back and think, okay, this is why I got so involved in drugs and stuff. What was it? Have you figured that one out yet?
4: I think there's multiple reasons, but I guess it started off as just like out of curiosity.
2: Yeah.
4: I was just curious and I don't know, just curiosity, and I wanted to know what it was like. And then after that, like, I felt like I was super controlled by my parents. I wanted to escape reality. And when I would use drugs, like, I felt like I was invincible and on top of the world.
2: Yeah.
4: And I, like, escaped all their feelings. I didn't have to worry about my parents because I was in my own little world. So to me, that was a lot better than facing reality.
2: Wow. You know, so, I mean, it kind of became that little safe place.
4: Yeah.
2: You know, kind of a retreat. I tell people all the time, you know, create your home to be a retreat from the pressures of life. But when home becomes more of a pressure, everybody's going to get relief some way.
4: Yeah.
2: I mean, and so you just found it in the drug thing.
4: Yeah.
2: Remember the first time you did it? The first time you used any kind of drugs at all?
4: Yeah.
2: Was there a feeling afterwards going, what did I just do? Or did you go, wow, I like this?
4: The first time I ever used, I was like, this is crazy. Because you see it on TV and movies glorified. And at 15, 14 years old as a freshman, and you just did drugs for the first time, you're like, is this real? Like, it's kind of crazy.
2: Did you ever think that you would end up doing that? I mean, when you were in like seventh grade, you weren't going, I can't wait to smoke pot.
4: No, but some part of me kind of always like assumed it was going to happen just because I'm a very curious person.
2: Yeah.
4: And I just wanted to experiment. But I never thought that it would go to the extent that it did. And I never saw it going past marijuana, which wasn't the case.
2: So when you got into trouble with your parents, I mean, things started to spin out of control a little bit. Was it, we got to focus on the drugs? Because that's what's causing all this?
4: They weren't sure what was going on, but they just knew a lot of things were going on, and they just wanted their son back, so they were desperate for any help they could get. And so they tried to do things themselves at first, but that didn't really work out because, I mean, drugs were controlling me.
2: Isn't that funny that you went from your parents controlling you to now drugs controlling you?
4: Yeah.
2: So you get rid of the drugs, and you're not in control of yourself, does it go back, when you go back home, did it go back on mom and dad to control you? Was the thought, if they control me, or was it their thought that if they just control you and keep you away from drugs and everything would be okay?
4: They tried to control me in a lot of ways and didn't always work out because I didn't like being controlled.
2: Yeah.
4: And I wanted to be in control, so we kind of hit heads for a little bit.
2: Yeah.
4: Which kind of, I'd say, is a reason why I'm here today, because I didn't want to do what they told me to do, and they wanted me to do what they wanted me to do.
2: Yeah, yeah.
4: And so, like, things just started spinning out of control from there, and I was headed down the wrong path again.
2: The wrong path, according to them.
4: According to them at first, but looking back on it, like, yeah, I was heading in the wrong direction.
2: Yeah, because, I mean, I would...

0: taken control of my life and got things worked out now?
1: Yeah, I'm trying to take control of my life, and what's cool about it is my parents like want to help me control my own life.
0: Cool.
1: So like they're totally supportive of whatever direction I want to go in life.
0: Yeah,
1: they're there by my side trying to help me achieve what I want to achieve.
0: Cool.
1: Which eliminates a lot of stress because they're on my team.
0: Yeah.
1: Which I didn't always think they were.
0: Kind of brings you guys together a little bit, I imagine.
1: A lot.
0: Okay. I mean, you're talking to a bunch of parents right now, and because no kids listen to this program.
1: Yeah.
0: But I mean, you're talking to a bunch of parents. What can they do to help? What, I mean, to help their child?
1: I'd say when you go to approach them, don't go with the mindset of we need to punish him. Because if you go to punish the kid, they're going to be a lot less willing to tell you more because they're afraid they'll get in trouble.
0: Right.
1: Because that, like for me, I didn't want to get in trouble, so I would say as little as possible to stay out of trouble.
0: Right.
1: But if my parents would have come to me, like understanding and like, you know, you're a teenager, teenagers make mistakes, and try and like see it from my side, which is hard to do for a parent. Just like try and help them out. I don't know.
0: Just offer something.
1: Yeah,
0: like
1: a helping hand and not like you're doing the wrong thing. You need to be doing it this way and this way.
0: Yeah.
1: It should be like, hey, we know you're doing the wrong thing. What can we do to help?
0: Yeah.
1: And that would go a long way.
0: Do you think you would have come back and said, I've got a problem? You've approached that way?
1: Yeah, because after a lot of times of being approached and stuff hitting the fan, a lot of times, finally, like my mom approached me one time and I just kind of like broke down and was like, I have a serious problem. Kids were telling me at school, like, I was gonna end up dead soon because like I was just not in
0: you
1: a good place.
0: Do something.
1: Yeah, and so finally I just broke down and was like, I can't do this anymore. I have a serious problem, and that was like me talking and not my addiction talking.
0: Right.
1: And then, so yeah.
0: You getting along with your parents okay now?
1: Yeah.
0: You think it's gonna be a completely different relationship?
1: Oh yeah.
0: Good.
1: Yeah.
0: Think you're gonna make it so that when you graduate from high school, you can make that transition and do well at the next place that you are?
1: Yeah, I'm about to graduate actually in a few weeks. So they said no matter where I want to go, that they'll be there supporting me. So I'm really happy to get going in the next step of life because I know they'll be here to help.
0: Yeah, because the way you were going, you may not even have made it.
1: Yeah,
0: you know,
1: seriously.
0: Well, cool.
1: Yeah.
0: Hey, well, thanks for being on the program.
1: Yeah, no
0: appreciate
1: problem.
0: You and appreciate you sharing your heart.
1: Yeah.
2: You know, Mark, when I listen to a young man like Brandon and the lessons he's learned, I wonder what kind of parent he'll be in the future.
0: You know, I think he'll be good. It's always interesting to me that some of these kids, they're not real permissive once they start having kids. They are kind of strong and they're gone. I go, whoa, wait. They're not teenagers yet. You can't discipline a 2-year-old like that, you know. And so, but I mean, they just realize that there needs to be structure in their life, you know, and I don't know what Brandon's parents could have done different. I don't have all the answers to, you know, all the consequences that need to be placed in line. But I do know this, that consequences need to deter negative behavior, you know, and so if they were checking on him about drugs or alcohol or whatever it is, you know, in some way and added a consequence to it that would get his attention and make him go, wow, I got to quit doing this. The consequence that he started to face was the fact that he started to realize I'm a mess and I'm
2: my life's at stake here.
0: It is. And that is a consequence of that behavior. But not everybody has that, I almost guess, intuition or insight into their life. And so that's why you have consequences, to bring them to that point. You want them to think about what they did and why they did it, and you get their attention so they can go, you know what, I don't want to do this anymore. And so you're adding to that, and it's got to be painful. Mm-hmm. You know, C.S. Lewis says that pain is God's megaphone to a deaf world, and pain has an amazing way of getting that. And so there are some consequences that I think you can put into play to help get a child.
2: Let's talk about some of those specifically. What are some of the categories?
0: Well, one of those are just social consequences. You're grounded. You don't get to go do things with your friends. And that may mean you don't do things on a social networking site, on Snapchat, or anything where kids engage. You lose social contact. Kids want social

0: social contact. I mean, because that's the way that they're trying to connect with one another. So that may be one way to do it. The other is the technology consequences. And you know, I'm one of those guys that think that the cell phone is the new car keys for a 14-year-old. So give them a cell phone early. I personally think that kids need cell phones at 9 and 10 years of age, just because they're connecting. And you know what? I'll probably say next year is they need them at 8 years old, and the next year it'll be 7. It's the way that kids connect and they converse with one another. And so there's a part of me that in this technological consequences start taking away some stuff that gets their attention. But it doesn't mean you shut the electricity off to the house and that I mentioned earlier and you say, okay, nobody's going to have heat. You know, that doesn't do anything. It doesn't get you thinking. What I want to do is limit access so it gets their attention so that I can take advantage of it to talk to them about other things.
1: And you can always make them work, as we talked about earlier.
0: That's right. Give them a work project, you know, and sometimes it's just saying, you know, you get to hang out with me. We're going to go spend some time together. Well, I don't want to do that. I know you don't, but that's
1: oh, not
0: a consequence.
1: That. Anything but that.
0: That's right. That's a consequence. We're going to have to spend some time talking.
1: Okay, Mark, thank you so much for this conversation here today. Let me mention again the workbook, Developing Rules and Consequences. It goes so well with our conversation here today. And you can find that at parentingtodaysteens.org or by calling our toll-free number, 866-700-FAMILY. Well, very helpful advice here once again this week, Mark. Thank you very much. Why don't you share a final thought with us, though?
0: Moms, dads, hey, teens learn best by making mistakes and suffering a bit from the consequences. They remember the lessons when there are consequences because they're able to figure out for themselves if the punishment was worth the pain. Set up your rules and consequences at your home so that your teen understands the results of their poor choices. Discipline is helping a child get to where they want to go and to keep them from finding themselves where they don't want to end up. So reward good choices and have attention-getting consequences for the bad ones. Over time, your child will learn by their own choices, and you'll be freed up to develop a deeper and stronger relationship.
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3: 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Prime Minister Benjamin Netanyahu said Israel is rejecting the Board of Peace's 15-point Gaza reconstruction plan, insisting the IDF will not withdraw until Hamas is genuinely and completely disarmed. He has also reaffirmed his opposition to a Palestinian state and said Israel is working with the United States on Hamas's disarmament while reserving the right to reject proposals it believes threatens Israeli security. Well, here's my take. Israel is a sovereign nation that must think of its citizens above a board of peace that's comprised of nations that don't have to live with the constant threat of terrorism from Hamas or even Hezbollah for that matter. Personally, I'm not going to hold my breath waiting for Hamas to disarm. 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
7: I'm Ruth Kramer with Mission Network News. In northern Nigeria, 308 people held captive by Fulani herdsmen for months are free. President Bola Tinubu called it the largest single-day rescue operation. UNDONATION's Greg Kelly says, although abductions have been common in the region, they've become a business.
8: Now, the third wave of kidnapping has been more recent, and that literally has just come down to criminal activity, bandits, and they view the kidnappings as economic opportunity, holding these young people ransom and getting monies for them.
7: While security forces may spearhead rescue missions, brave Nigerian Christians, supported by Unknown Nations, are addressing the terror plague by carefully and courageously spreading God's word. Meanwhile, Christians in Central Asia face the conflict between Iran and the U.S., as well as a cultural clash within their own communities, according to Eric Mock of SGA.
9: There's a fear of being arrested. There's a fear of pastors literally being killed for their faith, children being taken away from parents and given into orphanages.
7: Despite this, local churches continue to build trust by meeting needs.
9: 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And we're praying that a greater number of those real people would follow Christ and make him known, because there are many who still have not heard the gospel.
7: 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I'm Ruth Kramer.
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12: Today shows a high of 98 degrees with a low of 77 degrees, partly cloudy.
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12: Today shows a high of 98 degrees with a low of 77 degrees, partly cloudy.
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11: 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It's the Blue Ridge Gospel Showcase with the Journeys. Greg, Donna, and Ben are sure to put a smile on your face. Brother Greg standing by with his word of the day. Ben's ready for his pick of the day. And Donna, well, you're going to hear great music from Tanya Rose, Joe Mullins and the Radio Ramblers, the Easter Brothers, Eagles Wings, Doyle Lawson and Quicksilver, the Primitive Quartet, and much, much more. It's the Blue Ridge Gospel Showcase with the Journeys.

welcome in, everybody, to this edition of the Blue Ridge Gospel Showcase. We're so glad to be with you here today and thankful for the stations that carry our program. We're going to get it all started out with Bama Bluegrass with I Found It All in the Blood. Welcome, y'all.

0: That was Jeff and Sherry with their latest to radio. It's called No Rock. We have the best music here on the Blue Ridge Gospel Showcase and also the latest music. We've got some new music right now coming in by Jeff Talbert and Primitive Road. It's a good one, Greg, isn't it?
1: It is. Jeff and them did a great job on it.
0: Yes, it's called Something to Shout About. Here we go.

0: Karen Peck in New River there for you with God Gives Good Answers. Right now, it's time for Ben to come in. Ben, say hello to everybody.
1: Hey, everybody.
0: All right. What is your song pick today?
1: So, I'll know a name.
0: Good job, buddy. Thank you.

0: Well, that was Sold Out Trio, I Know a Name, and that was Ben Journey's song pick of the day. Right now, it's time for Greg to come in. Hey, Greg.
1: Good morning. Good morning.
0: Glad you're here today with us.
1: Wherever it might be, wherever you might be. Yep. It has been a rainy few...
0: Stormy?
1: Week.
0: Yeah.
1: Week, 2 weeks.
0: It has.
1: Anyway, I'm going to have to cut and bale the yard. There ain't no mowing to it here lately. But anyway, glad to be here with you. We're going to be in 1 John chapter 1, verse 7. It said, but if we walk in the light as he is in the light, we have fellowship one with another, and the blood of Jesus Christ, his son, cleanses us from all sin. That is 1 John chapter 1, verse 7. We need to be walking with Jesus.
0: Yes,
1: y'all have a great
0: do.
1: Day, and we will see you next week.
0: All right. We got a new one by the King de Mayors, and it's a good one. It's called Jesus Never Met a Sinner That He Couldn't Save. Y'all enjoy.

What a great song there by the Duncans. A new one for them. It's called God's Gonna Get You Through It. Right now, I've got our brand new release to radio out. If y'all like this one, please call your stations or write your stations or request it for us. It's a good one, and I think you're going to enjoy it. Hope it's a blessing to you. It's called One Heartbeat Away. Here's the Journeys.

Okay, that is the new release by The Journeys. That's us. If you would like to have the CD that that song is on, you can go to thejourneysgospel.org and you can order that. It is on, you can go to the store and order that. It's on a journey CD. On a Journey, our last CD that we did. We do have a new CD that's going to be coming out in September sometime. And we are so excited about this new one. It's called Family and Family Friends and Hymns. And it's got a lot of our dear friends on it that sing some that you might know. Jeff Talbert with Jeff Talbert and Primitive Road. He's going to be coming in and doing some with us. Luke Vault is going to be coming in and playing and singing some on it. Also, Jeff's going to be playing on it. Vonda Armstrong and my sister Vicky, we're going to be doing one together. Also, Jonathan Bledsoe and me and Vicky will be doing one. And also, our dear friend Tanya Rose is doing one or two with us. And also, Steve Bruno Samuels is going to be on it, along with a bonus track, two bonus tracks, as a matter of fact, with our dear friend and producer Shane Roark is going to be singing a song that Kent Summerlin wrote for our family and for Ben. So we are so excited. It's going to be called Family, Friends, and Hymns. And it will be available on our website to pre-order soon. 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And you can also get the CD On a Journey that just had that song that we just played. 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They should have it. Going to keep the program going. Now here's the Rogers family with He Keeps Right On Blessing Me.

That's our friend Matt Hill right there with his new release to radio. It's called Don't Give Up on Me. Right now we're going to bring in our buddy Greg Sullivan from down there in Louisiana. The Cajun crooner has a new release out to radio as well, and we love it, and I know y'all are going to love it too. It's called Good News from the Graveyard.

Loving that one right there. That's the new one by Right Road Quartet. It's called Muddy Mississippi. You will hear all the latest releases from radio right here on the Blue Ridge Gospel Showcase. Here's the Kingsmen to sing for you with another new one. It's called Still Jesus.

brand new music there by Driven. It's called Heaven Changes Everything. Well, we sure have enjoyed being with you today here on the Blue Ridge Gospel Showcase. If you'd like to send us a line, please email us at D as in Donna, Journey, J-O-U-R-N-E-Y, 1, that's the number 1, at SurreySurry.net. djourney1@surrey.net. 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For right now, here's Charles Billingsley and Russ Taff with a new one, Trumpet of Jesus. Enjoy, y'all. Have a great week.

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0: Karen Peck and New River with God Gives Good Answers. Welcome to the program. Today our featured group is a new trio called Weeks Revival with J.J. Weeks, Mark Clay, and Benjamin Scott. J.J. talks about the group.
1: It's made up of three guys, Benjamin Scott, Mark Clay, and myself. All of us come from a rich history of church music and Southern gospel music. As a matter of fact, Benjamin Scott, at the early age of 5 years old, began to travel with his family in a Southern gospel quartet. That led him throughout the years to be a worship pastor at many great churches across the nation. Ended up traveling with me, and then that led him to a group called New Song. Mark Clay was in a small town in Oklahoma. Music wasn't even a thing in his town, but music was in his blood. And at the early age of 19, he got the call from the Neelands to begin to travel and sing and do bass with them. Many years later, New Song came along, and he's been with them for 30 plus years. Myself, I grew up in church. Southern gospel was the heartbeat of our church. It was worship in our church. And at 21 years old, I felt God saying that music was going to be a part of your life for the rest of your life.
0: That's J.J. Weeks. The group has just released their first self-titled project. And J.J. says they went back and recorded one of his signature solo hits as a trio.
1: You know, when I was young, I grew up in a great family. You know, Ronnie, like great parents who loved the Lord, taught me about loving the Lord, showed it, not just talked about it. And my mom would come in every morning, and she would wake me up for school because she knew alarm clocks, like I would just hit snooze or whatever. And but she would come in every morning, and she would say, "Hey, son, before you get out of bed, you know, make sure you give your day to the Lord, you know." And I would do that. So I was 15 years old when she walked in one day and said, "Here, before you get out of bed, I want you to seriously pray and give God your day, the good, the bad, whatever comes, just give it to him." And so I just began to pray this little prayer then that said, "God, whatever I face today, whether it's a mountaintop experience or a valley experience, let people see you in me today, in my actions, in my words, all those things." And so I prayed that for years. And then one morning I woke up and I heard this little chorus. Never did I ever think it'd become a song, you know, on a record. But God saw fit to put it on record. And then it's touched hundreds and hundreds and hundreds of thousands of people across the world in a way that it's just a prayer of a kid who just said, "Hey, I want to be used, God." And it's still ringing true today.
0: That's J.J. Weeks, and here is Weeks Revival with

0: Let Them See You. That's Week's Revival. Their first radio release is a song called Breaking Loose. JJ talks about writing the song.
1: So we went in to write this song, and I'll never forget, Tony Wood was there, who's a prolific writer, just well known. And Michael Farren was there, and I love Michael Farren's writing style. We were just talking about, I always say, make the joke that I was a drug baby. You know, my mom and dad drug me to church every time the doors were open, you know. And so I walked an aisle at 6 years old and asked God to come into my life. But when it really got real, I was at a youth camp at like 15. You know, and God just turned me upside down. I'll never forget the freedom that I felt in that moment at 15. But that was just one moment, you know. And I think about this life and how we walk through seasons in our life. But I think about the seasons in my life when discouragement's gotten a hold to me, you know, hold of me and wrapped us. And the enemy knows he can get me with discouragement. And I was thinking about those moments in my life where I've allowed the enemy to wrap me up in whatever I was dealing with, right? But every single time I'd get into a service or at church and worship would start, and I remember just the freedom that you feel. And so I was trying to explain this to the guys, and each one of us in that room had a story of those moments where God took the chains off of us.
0: That's JJ Weeks, and here's Weeks Revival with Breaking Loose.

0: Breaking Loose, that's Week's Revival. We have much more from the group coming up today from their brand new album. In just a moment, a new single from the Triumphant Quartet.
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0: Hello, friend, and welcome back. We have a new single coming up from the Triumphant Quartet. The latest from Phillips and Banks is called The Anthem, and Jacob Phillips says it's based on Scripture.
2: The Lord gave it to us in a really unique way. We weren't in some kind of writing session or anything like that, just in the RV on the way home from a long trip, and the Lord gave us that. Also, this song is all based on Scripture, right? Mm-hmm. Psalm 98, and the chorus of this of our song, The Anthem, says, "Oh, sing to the Lord, for He has done marvelous things."
0: That's Jacob Phillips, and here's Phillips and Banks with The Anthem.

Latham, Phillips, and Banks. The Traffic Quartet has a new single release out to radio, but it's actually not a new song. They first recorded it back in 2008 on an album called Intermission, but they have repainted this masterpiece. Clayton Inman sings a picture of what that moment will be like when he meets Jesus face to face. I think you'll love this song, Welcome to Heaven. Here's the Triumphant Quartet.

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1: Hey, everybody. Tim Lovelace here with jokes that I hear from the road. I told my sister that she's drawing her eyebrows way too high. She looks surprised. Keep smiling while you're listening to Rodney Balcom right here on the Gospel Greats.
0: The one and only Tim Lovelace. Thanks, Tim. Here's the Lefevre Quartet, When My Feet Touch the Streets of Gold.

When My Feet Touch the Streets of Gold, the Lefevre Quartet. Coming up, we'll have more with the new trio, Weeks Revival. I'm Rodney Baucom, and you're listening to The Gospel Greats.

0: Grace and Mercy. That's the Gaither Vocal Band. Our featured group today is Weeks Revival. Their new self-titled project has just been released. J.J. Weeks has had some great success in the CCM world. Benjamin Scott and Mark Clay with new song. And they say this trio came from nowhere.
1: We were doing preparing on the bus, and next thing you know, Mark steps in and he throws that third party in. And was like, Mark, I didn't even know you sang. And it just sprouted from there. Like, Ben came up, I don't know, maybe a month or month later, and said, what do you think about throwing this as a trio? And we started dreaming about it for 2 or 3 months, and then we just took it serious one day. We looked at each other and said, do we feel like this is where God's taking us? And
2: are we serious?
1: All three of us was like, yes. And I made one phone call to Barry Weeks, who's our producer, and it just seems like the doors just started flying open. And so it's been cool.
0: That's J.J. Weeks. Here's Weeks Revival with another great song from the new album called Signed by Grace.

0: Signed by Grace, that's Week's Revival. Mark Clay tells us a little about his background in gospel music.
1: I didn't really know, you know, I was kind of called to music ministry. I didn't know how that would work because I grew up in a small town in Oklahoma. There's back then, no social media, no nothing. All you could do was maybe send a cassette tape to somebody and hope they listened to it, which is, you know, kind of like a shot in the dark, really. So that's what I did, and Todd Nealon was sitting in his office one day and had a big stack of those tapes and decides to pull my tape out, listens to it, goes into Kelly and says, hey, we need to audition this guy. And they already kind of had someone in mind at the time, so she was like, I mean, really? He's like, we need to audition this guy. So next thing I know, my mom calls me at work, which she never did, and says, you're not going to believe it. And I was like, what? And she goes, Kelly Nealon is on our answering machine, and she wants you to come to audition in Tulsa.
2: I'm like, you're talking like a tape answering machine.
1: Yeah. So she comes home, and, you know, Kelly Nealon, for her, we grew up in you know, gospel music, so it's like Elvis being on the answering machine. Kelly Nealon is on. So I went up there and auditioned and got my first gig, you know, at 19. So was with them about 2 years, and then ended up going with New Song, which has been there 31 years.
0: That's Mark Clay. He talks about one of his favorites on the new project.
1: I love the message of Dead and Gone, you know, that, hey, you know, Satan's going to just chase you and tell you about all your past failures. But in Christ, all of that's dead and gone. It's thrown. It's thrown, and, you know, you'll never see it again. So we have to know that promise that no matter what Satan tells us, all of our past is gone and forgiven, and we can live a free future in Him.
0: That's Mark Clay, and here's Week's Revival with Dead and Gone.

0: Dead and Gone, that's Week's Revival, and there's much more with the group coming up in Hour 2. In just a moment, our Southern Gospel headlines for the week.
1: The Gospel Grace.
0: Welcome back. Our Southern Gospel headlines are coming up in just a moment. Right now, let's enjoy this from the Blackwood Brothers and Ronnie Booth. It's on a project called Together, a gospel tribute to the King. Lead Me.

0: Lead me, guide me. That's Ronnie Booth and the Blackwood Brothers. And now for our Southern Gospel headlines of the week. Master's Voice is announcing changes to the group. The group's owner and leader since the group's inception in 1995, Ricky Capps, will be stepping away from the group for personal reasons. In his tenor position, Thomas Nally, who has been the sound engineer for the group, will step up to the mic. Thomas, you recall, is the former tenor for groups like the Kingsmen, Gold City, and the Lefevre Quartet. The group has also decided to change names. No announcement has been made at this time about that change. Jordan Wilburn has announced his departure from Carolina the Band after a brief stint with the group. No announcement has been made about his replacement with the group or Jordan's future plans. On July 30th, Jeff and Sherry Easter encountered some major bus problems. Jeff explains.
1: Our night started last night, leaving home at 9 o'clock, heading to our date down here in Alabama. About 2 a.m., I smelled gear oil. Tanner was driving, so he pulled over here to Auburn, Alabama. My wheel bearings went bad on my drive wheel on the driver's side. I had the passenger side replaced a few weeks ago. So literally when I pulled over and found the smoke, there were flames. And so I had my fire extinguisher, thank the Lord, and was able to put the flames out. It could have been really bad. But Sherry and I both are thankful today. My brother Rabbit was on his way here, so he's here helping, he and Sharon and Molly. And so they all just took me to get my rental car to make the date tonight. And then we'll go home. This will be towed all the way to Augusta, Georgia, to where they can fix it in my hometown, get the bus fixed. And we still have our other bus, so we got to go to Canada Sunday. So tomorrow we were supposed to be around Huntsville, Alabama. We're not going to be able to make that date because of all of this.
0: That's Jeff Easter. If anyone can fix it, he can. And those are our Southern Gospel headlines for the week. Here's Jeff and Sherry with their Dove-nominated song, No Rock.

0: That's Jeff and Sherry Easter. And that'll wrap things up for hour one of the program. Coming up in hour two, we'll have much more with Week's Revival and a spotlight segment with KT&T. I'm Rodney Balcom, and you're listening to The Gospel Greats.
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4: I'm Ruth Kramer with Mission Network News. In northern Nigeria, 308 people held captive by Fulani herdsmen for months are free. President Bola Tinubu calls it the largest single-day rescue operation. Unknown Nation's Greg Kelly says, although abductions have been common in the region, they've become a business. While security forces spearhead rescue missions, brave Nigerian Christians supported by Unknown Nations are addressing the terror plague by carefully and courageously spreading God's word. Meanwhile, Christians in Central Asia face not only the conflict between Iran and the U.S., they also face a cultural clash within their own communities, according to Eric Mock of SGA. They face fears of being arrested, of pastors being killed, and of children being taken away from parents. Despite this, local churches continue to build trust by meeting needs. Mock reminds believers that behind the news headlines, there are real people. Pray that believers in Central Asia continue to follow Christ and make Him known. Mission Network News is a service of One Way Ministries. I'm Ruth Kramer.
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9: Hello, friend, and welcome back for hour two of The Gospel Grace, the greatest songs about the greatest message, the gospel. I'm Rodney Balkum, and coming up in hour two, we'll have more with Week's Revival.
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0: The Baptism of Jesse Taylor, that's Jason Crabb. Our featured group today is Weeks Revival, J.J. Weeks, Mark Clay, and Benjamin Scott. Benjamin talks about his upbringing in gospel music.
1: I'm third generation ministry. I don't know if it goes back further than that, but I know that my grandfather was a street preacher. He'd pull up. He also played music. Him and my grandmother played music. They were more kind of on the bluegrass. He had a guitar and she had a banjo, from what I heard. And they would go up to a street corner and they would start playing music. Crowd would gather around. That was way before the days of you needed permits to do all this and that. And the story goes, the crowd would gather around, and when the crowd was gathered around, he would take his guitar, turn it upside down, and that was his pulpit. And he just began to preach the gospel. And so that's part of the heritage that I have. My dad was, he was away from the Lord, but came back to the Lord. His testimony is the Lord spoke to him and called him by name, said, Curtis Scott, you were not raised to live this kind of life, and if you continue to do so, you'll wind up in a mental institution. That was exactly what he said the Lord told him. So he gave his heart and life to the Lord, and we became a ministering family. Once we, my brother, who's a year younger than I, once we got to, we were the little Scott boys that began to sing with my dad by his side, and then started playing music. I was about 7 years old. He was about six. He started playing drums. I was playing guitar, and then started playing piano about 10. And just all throughout our childhood and teenage years, traveling with my dad and singing all over the Southeast. And we never made it big, but we had that family harmony. We had that family chemistry. And then after all of that, actually back then, when I started doing some things on my own before I became a worship pastor, and wound up crossing paths with JJ a couple times back then. So that's how I originally met him. That's like a long time ago. We won't talk about how many years ago that it was. But then became a worship pastor. Was a worship pastor for most of my career. I'd say about 25 to 27 years of leading worship in churches. And then I'll cross paths with JJ about 17 years ago, and that's when we became good friends. We became best friends. Like he was talking, we know things about each other that we really got some junk on both of on each other that we could bribe each other with, I guess. It's a great thing to have a close friend like that. But just that heritage growing up in music and ministry, and it just stuck. It's something that I've loved. I mean, I haven't lived a perfect life, but that's just been my heartbeat, is just to see people's lives changed and by the gospel of Jesus Christ.
0: That's Benjamin Scott. One of the highlights on the album for him is a song called The Altar.
1: Yes, probably one of the most, I would say, nostalgic and kind of struck a heart chord was a song called The Altar. Now, unfortunately, I didn't get a chance to write on this, but when we heard the lyrics on this, I feel like in our modern church world today, there's a lot of missing of an altar experience. I remember as a kid growing up, our church home that we went to, it was nothing for in the middle of a song, sometimes even in the middle of a sermon or at the end of a sermon, that you just felt the Spirit of God moving. The preacher is, calling all to come, and you just feel that tug of your heart, and you have to take action in that moment. You're sitting there in that pew, or you're standing there worshiping with the songs, you have to take action because the Spirit of God is just pulling you, and you go to the altar. And so I can tell you so many times, of being a part of like an Easter program or whatever, and the one guy or the one girl that everybody's been praying for, all of a sudden tears are streaming down their cheek. If I'm not careful, I'll get emotional as well, because I'm remembering all these moments. The tears streaming down their cheeks, and they go to the altar. I remember one big guy, his name was Jason, and just a big tall guy, and he's just a true country boy, tough guy and everything, and just tears streaming down his cheeks. At the end of an Easter program, he hits the altar, his hand goes up in the air, everybody's gathered around, and I feel like there were so many God encounters in moments like that. And the song The Altar, and I can't wait for people to hear it. We're doing that we started doing that in our concerts, and we're inviting people to come, but people are getting out of their seat and actually coming to the altar during that moment, because if it wasn't for the altar, I don't know where I would be. I feel like it's those moments that, in times where I felt like I would have potentially strayed, I had these God encounter moments that I remembered that I'm like, it was so life changing. Yeah. It was so life changing that it's like, I can only pull away so far before I'm like, I can't get too far from home. It's kind of like that. And so, so the altar would probably be one of the most nostalgic, deep meaning songs on this project for us.
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0: Altar, that's Weeks Revival. J.J. Weeks sets up another song that he has high hopes for.
1: I've watched and I've lived in church my whole life, and so I've watched as church has become judgmental over the years, so judgmental that it pushes people out. You know, I mean, even my home church growing up, I remember people that didn't fit the mold being not shoved out, not asked to leave, but not welcomed. And I think for me, I hope this song just gets us back into the frame of mind of the church is for everybody. And it should be a place of peace for everybody. And I think for me, that's what I hope people get out of this song. It's just like, hey, we all need this place. So why are we pushing some away, you know? Because you need it, I need it, they need it, everybody needs it. And so I think that for me, that's what I hope somebody gets out of this song is just, man, the thought of maybe they were in church when they were young and now they're not and they've strayed. Maybe they hear this song and they're like, I need to get back.
0: That's J.J. Weeks, and here's Weeks Revival with Old Familiar Place.

Old Familiar Place. That's Weech Revival. More with them later, including a song they do with Karen Peck. In just a moment, our Spotlight segment of the week with Kate.

0: Hello, friend, and welcome back for hour two of the Gospel Greats, the greatest songs about the greatest message, the gospel. I'm Rodney Balkum, and coming up in hour two, we'll have more with Week's Revival.
1: We're going to be writing songs. We're going to be putting records out because this is what God's called us to do.
0: Plus, a spotlight segment with the trio KT&T.
2: We're from Mayfield, Kentucky, and we got started because we've been in music, in some sort of Christian music, since we were teenagers.
0: It's all great gospel coming up in hour two of the Gospel Greats.

0: The Baptism of Jesse Taylor, that's Jason Crabb. Our featured group today is Weeks Revival, J.J. Weeks, Mark Clay, and Benjamin Scott. Benjamin talks about his upbringing in gospel music.
1: I'm third generation ministry. I don't know if it goes back further than that, but I know that my grandfather was a street preacher. He'd pull up. He also played music. Him and my grandmother played music. They were more kind of on the bluegrass. He had a guitar and she had a banjo, from what I heard. And they would go up to a street corner and they would start playing music. Crowd would gather around. That was way before the days of you needed permits to do all this and that. And the story goes, the crowd would gather around, and when the crowd was gathered around, he would take his guitar, turn it upside down, and that was his pulpit. And he just began to preach the gospel. And so that's part of the heritage that I have. My dad was, he was away from the Lord, but came back to the Lord. His testimony is the Lord spoke to him and called him by name, said, Curtis Scott, you were not raised to live this kind of life, and if you continue to do so, you'll wind up in a mental institution. That was exactly what he said the Lord told him. So he gave his heart and life to the Lord, and we became a ministering family once my brother, who's a year younger than I, once we got to, we were the little Scott boys that began to sing with my dad by his side and then started playing music. I was about 7 years old. He was about six. He started playing drums. I was playing guitar and then started playing piano about 10, and just all throughout our childhood and teenage years, traveling with my dad and singing all over the Southeast. And we never made it big, but we had that family harmony. We had that family chemistry. And then after all of that, actually back then, when I started doing some things on my own before I became a worship pastor, and wound up crossing paths with JJ a couple times back then. So that's how I originally met him. That's like a long time ago. We won't talk about how many years ago that was. But then became a worship pastor. Was a worship pastor for most of my career. I'd say about 25 to 27 years of leading worship in churches. And then I'll cross paths with JJ about 17 years ago, and that's when we became good friends. We became best friends. Like he was talking, we know things about each other that we really got some junk on both of mm-hmm. on each other that we could bribe each other with, I guess. It's a great thing to have a close friend like that. But just that heritage growing up in music and ministry, and it just stuck. It's something that I've loved. I mean, I haven't lived a perfect life, but that's just been my heartbeat, is just to see people's lives changed by the gospel of Jesus Christ.
0: That's Benjamin Scott. One of the highlights on the album for him is a song called The Altar.
1: Yes, probably one of the most, I would say, nostalgic and kind of struck a heart chord was a song called The Altar. Now, unfortunately, I didn't get a chance to write on this, but when we heard the lyrics on this, I feel like in our modern church world today, there's a lot of missing of an altar experience. I remember as a kid growing up, our church home that we went to, it was nothing for in the middle of a song, sometimes even in the middle of a sermon or at the end of a sermon, that you just felt the Spirit of God moving. The preacher is, calling all to come, and you just feel that tug of your heart, and you have to take action in that moment. You're sitting there in that pew, or you're standing there worshiping with the songs, you have to take action because the Spirit of God is just pulling you, and you go to the altar. And I can tell you so many times of being a part of like an Easter program or whatever, and the one guy or the one girl that everybody's been praying for, all of a sudden tears are streaming down their cheek. If I'm not careful, I'll get emotional as well, because I'm remembering all these moments. The tears streaming down their cheeks, and they go to the altar. I remember one big guy's name was Jason, and just a big tall guy, and he's just a true country boy, tough guy and everything, and just tears streaming down his cheeks at the end of an Easter program. He hits the altar, his hand goes up in the air, everybody's gathered around, and I feel like there were so many God encounters in moments like that. And the song The Altar, and I can't wait for people to hear it. We're doing that we started doing that in our concerts, and we're inviting people to come, but people are getting out of their seat and actually coming to the altar during that moment, because if it wasn't for the altar, I don't know where I would be. I feel like it's those moments that, in times where I felt like I would have potentially strayed, I had these God encounter moments that I remembered that I'm like, it was so life changing. Yeah. It was so life changing. It's like, I can only pull away so far before I'm like, I can't get too far from home. It's kind of like that. And so, so the altar would probably be one of the most nostalgic, deep meaning songs on this project for us.
0: That's Benjamin Scott. And here's Week's Revival with The Altar.

0: Walter, that's Weeks Revival. J.J. Weeks sets up another song that he has high hopes for.
1: I've watched and I've lived in church my whole life, and so I've watched as church has become judgmental over the years, so judgmental that it pushes people out. You know, I mean, even my home church growing up, I remember people that didn't fit the mold being not shoved out, not asked to leave, but not welcomed. And I think for me, I hope this song just gets us back into the frame of mind of the church is for everybody. And it should be a place of peace for everybody. And I think for me, that's what I hope people get out of this song. It's just like, hey, we all need this place. So why are we pushing some away, you know? Because you need it, I need it, they need it, everybody needs it. And so I think that for me, that's what I hope somebody gets out of this song is just, man, the thought of maybe they were in church when they were young and now they're not and they've strayed. Maybe they hear this song and they're like, I need to get back.
0: That's J.J. Weeks, and here's Weeks Revival with Old Familiar

old familiar place. That's Weeks Revival. More with them later, including a song they do with Karen Peck. In just a moment, our Spotlight segment of the week with Kate.

0: Welcome back. Our Spotlight Artist of the Week is a Mayfield, Kentucky-based group called KT&T. Tim and Tanya Puckett and Steve Holland. Tanya tells us more about the group.
1: We're from Mayfield, Kentucky, and we got started because we've been in music, in some sort of Christian music, since we were teenagers. Steve and I sang together in a group. Tim and I sang together in a group when I was a teenager, and then they went to school together. So we've all known each other a long time. Our ministry has just taken off, and we're very thankful for that because it's all about ministry anyway. The music is just a medium, you know, to get the word of God out. And what better than the gospel through Southern gospel music, and that's what we love.
0: That's Tanya Puckett. Steve Holland says he loves the change that happens during a service.
2: I enjoy mostly is when we sing a song, and y'all correct me if I'm wrong, but you can read a face. And when you sing a song that touches somebody, and you can see it in their face. Now, sometimes they may be singing the song with you, if it's somewhere where they know us, they've heard our music, and that's awesome. But to have somebody come up later and say, this song touched me, I'm going through this, and it just gave me some extra strength. Now that's a payoff right there.
1: Yes.
0: That's Steve Holland. Here's KT&T with a title track from their new album,

0: of the New. That's KT&T. Tanya Puckett talks about another single on the album called This Side of the Grave.
1: I remember this song from the early 80s. I think the singing Cooks did it then. Mm-hmm. And I just loved Sister Janine doing this song, you know, and it just, to me, the message is, all this mess is happening here on this side of the grave, but I'm looking forward. I'm anxious to go. I'm ready for this to be done, and I'm anxious to get there. So that's what the song is about, and I love that because I want people that we're singing it to see that in me. I want them to see how anxious I am to go, that there's nothing to be afraid of when you go. We're here and we know this part of the world, that life is going to be over one day. And I'm anxious to get there to see what the rest of it is, you know. So that's what this song is about. And that's how we minister with this song is, if you're not anxious to go, I hope this song makes you anxious to go.
0: That's Tanya Puckett, and here's KT&T with This Side of the Grave.

0: AT&T. Tim Puckett enjoys another song on the album written by fellow group member Steve Holland.
1: Many people don't know that Steve is, if you don't, when you meet him, he won't tell you, but he's a good songwriter. And he's got a good testimony that goes with that song. And but if you have Jesus, I don't care what's going on around you, you can have peace. That's what that song's all about. I told Steve, I was driving down the road, and I had the CD in, and that song came on. And I told him, I said, brother, I just want you to know that me and Jesus, we had church in my car.
0: That's Tim Puckett, and here's KT&T with Sweet Peace I Found.

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That's KTNT from their latest album, God of the New. 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Coming up, we'll have more with Week's Revival. I'm Rodney Balcom, and you're listening to The Gospel Greats. Welcome back. We have more with Week's Revival coming up in just a moment. Gordon Mote has a new song out from the album Where He Leads Me. The song includes his wife Kimberly and Brentwood Baptist Church worship pastor Travis Cottrell. Here's Gordon Mote with Missing Jesus.

0: Missing Jesus. That's Gordon Mote with his wife Kimberly and Travis Cottrell. Our featured artist this week is Weeks Revival. Benjamin Scott tells us what's behind the name.
1: I guess because of the roots that we feel called back to, there's a bit of a revival sound. When we were talking about, you know, what would we call it, it seemed like revival needed to be in the name. One of the things that...

0: not only do we want to revive our passion in the, you know, the roots of Southern gospel, but also, you know, we've noticed that there's not a lot of live band type stuff, which is totally fine, but that's something we would like to revive, is, you know, kind of have the fun with the instrumentation as well. So not just being a vocal group, and these guys are killer singers, and so it's so fun to sing with them, but also be able to bring the you know, instrumentation quality to the whole thing. And you know, we can bounce around a little bit on the instruments and everything. I think we're going to get JJ a tambourine, and that's probably about all we'll allow him to play. But and if he's off beat, we're going to have to hide that from him as well.
1: That's Benjamin Scott. The group's record label is Daywind Records, and they asked Weeks Revival if they might want to do a song that collaborates with another one of the label artists.
2: Rick Shelton with the label said, would y'all think Karen would it be okay if we put Karen on a song? And I was like,
3: we need to pray about it.
2: Yes, absolutely.
3: Yes.
2: You know, of course we want, you know, Karen on a song. And so our original thought process was to put her on the first single, which was Breaking Loose, that you're playing now, and have her on the very first single. But as we listened and started, you know, putting everything together, we just thought, man, she'd, you know, risen such an anth of such a song,
3: powerful
2: song, that we feel like man, we should probably have her there, you know.
1: That's JJ Weeks, and here's Weeks Revival with Karen Peck Gooch on a powerful song called Risen.

0: Risen, that's Week's Revival with Karen Peck Gooch. Great song. This debut album called Week's Revival doesn't sound like a rookie project.
1: Don't forget to follow us on our various social media platforms. We are on Instagram, Facebook, Twitter, and Snapchat at Sound Radio Info. 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
2: That little boy had to have been so filled with the Spirit in that moment and so touched by the move of him. Looked at his mom and was like, Mom, why wouldn't we do this? Like, Jesus died for us. Like, immediately he understood the truth of the gospel, right? It's that idea of coming with the faith of a child. We watched that unveil in that family, and the mother and son both accepted Christ right there.
3: I'm Christy Graham, and I want to welcome you back to another episode of On the Ground with Samaritan's Purse, where we take you to the front lines and behind the scenes of our work around the world. I am constantly hearing testimonies from the field, and I want to bring an episode out of every response, but we can't always do that. And so today, I want to bring you several stories from a few of our recent North American disaster relief responses. We have seen so many people come to know Jesus and want to be discipled, like the mother and son that you just heard from. And I've learned how powerful it is to be present with people after a disaster, to be with someone and care and listen. Whether it's a wildfire, a tornado, a hurricane, the impact is different. The circumstances are different, but the mission is the same. It's truly a privilege to stand with people in their suffering and bring the hope of Jesus. And that is why our teams go. One of our North American Disaster Relief Program managers, Aaron Richards, led a wildfire response in Georgia. He shared with me what he saw.
4: So here recently at the wildfire in Georgia, a lot of that area is a very hard hit area economically. Mm. So a lot of loss, a lot of total loss. Mm. A lot of smaller homes, mobile homes, manufactured type homes. And so our teams were able to do a lot. I mean, our teams were able to go in and help with personal content recovery. Mm-hmm. We were able to go in and try to find some different things, maybe grandma's rings, maybe some wedding rings, a lot of different things that we've recovered over the years doing fires. I've seen people recover photo albums, which is almost, nobody would think you could recover a photo album or a piece of paper, but I've seen it being done. And so here recently, a lot of folks down there were just ready to give up. Mm. I think that they've just been through some hard times in life and just were ready to say, hey, it's all gone. But we were able to, come in and talk to them, that ministry of presence, and be able to kind of like start looking for things. And a lot of stuff was found. And so we were able to walk that, with them through that time with the homeowners. And then something that is not being able to be done everywhere is some debris recoveries. And then when you start removing that debris, at the end of the day, you're left with just dirt, just a yard, just property. But the nice thing about it is every single homeowner says at the end of the day, it actually is looking like hope now. Like, I can see that I'm to a point where rebuild can happen, like where I can start rebuilding my life, put a new home there, whatever that may look like.
5: Maybe talk about the stories and the ways that is encouraging, to find grandma's ring, in the midst of a tragedy. How does that offer hope to people? And how does sifting, allow us to share the gospel?
4: One of the best stories that we had from this recent deployment was a gentleman who came to a multi-agency resource center where we had kind of set up a table and we started talking with him. And he said, well, I just want to get the debris removed. I just need to get the debris removed. And so we were like, look, we know that you want this done, but like, look at the things that can be found. Like, look at the things that we can do. And so he was like, yeah, I think I do want some help. So the day that we were supposed to be there, we show up and, our team is there in order to do the personal content recovery. Mm-hmm. And he says, you guys are wanting to look for stuff. He goes, I thought we were just removing the debris today. Mm-hmm. And we said, look, we talked to you about this before. I can't get heavy equipment over here like right now. Mm-hmm. So let's just look. What harm's it going to do? If we just have this team go in, they're going to look around. You can give us kind of like what you might think could be there. And he's like, oh, nothing could be there. Nothing could be there. And so, we were like, well, let's just try. So we try. And throughout the day, they're looking and he's kind of directing. still waiting for the heavy equipment team to show up because he wants the debris to be removed. And sure enough, one of the volunteers on the team walks out with this diamond ring. And he was just like, wait a minute, like, stuff can be found. Like, you actually found that. He was just so convinced that nothing had survived. And so they continued to look. And I think they found a few other things. But this one ring was really special to his wife. And he was just so shocked that we actually found something. As they walk out with it and they're looking at it, the diamond falls out of this ring into the grass. So they're now looking in the grass to find the diamond, which they did find. And so the big joke was, we found the ring twice. But it was just so amazing to watch him be able to get the reality of things can be found. And just because we think everything is destroyed, maybe it's not. The best end of that story, at the end of the day, he decided to give his life to Christ, which is obviously the reason why we're there, right? I mean, we want people to know who Jesus is and to give their lives to him. And so to watch that whole thing from beginning to end, and then, of course, the debris was removed and he was left with his property and ready for a rebuild. But yeah, it was just a, it was a great story just to watch from days before all the way to the end of him having hope again and having this ring and giving his life to Christ. It was great.
5: That is incredible. And I think it's so important to come alongside people. And I just love that story. And even just the difference in finding the ring the first time, he didn't even know that that would even have survived, right? But our teams were faithful to go alongside. But then when you drop it, you know you could find, you know where it is, right? So it's a different kind of search. It's like, and so I love the way that, again, some people come to us knowing their need for Christ, having understanding or maybe hearing about God before, but some have no idea. You know, they've never heard the name of Jesus. And so I love the way that we, our teams get to come alongside so many different types of storms. Is there any way that God answered a prayer or went before you and answered that prayer?
4: I think in fires, I mean, especially with this fire in Georgia, I think that you see it all the time with just, you know, how the stories come about and what team ended up being at that, you know, home. Just like the guy that we had that felt like everything was gone, the team lead that showed up at his home was the right guy. And most of the time you have a volunteer coordinator that's saying, this team lead's going here, this team lead's going here. But in the office every day, we're praying about that, right? We're always praying, hey, God, give us the wisdom that we need. Give us the abilities that we need. And we want these work orders for these homeowners to be orchestrated by you. And so that day, you know, the right team lead was there in order to have that conversation, to connect with him. And so it's great. We see it all the time, especially as staff on the ground. At these deployments, you see God answering these prayers and orchestrating it. I think our human nature is to want us to believe that we're the ones that are making these decisions. And we do make decisions. But as long as we stay in prayer and as long as we stay unified with each other, God's going to direct it. And so I think a lot of times when we think, I'm not sure what to do here, and we make a decision, then we see how God's hand is in it anyway. So we see that all the time. We see it a lot.
3: God always sends the right volunteers. Later on, you'll hear more stories about how the Lord did that yet again at another response. But right now, I want you to hear from Shannon Daly. She saw God move through our special projects teams in both Michigan and Hawaii. Special Projects is a new area of North America disaster relief, where our teams meet critical needs after a disaster, between the cleanup phase and the rebuild phase. We are providing things like gift cards for immediate needs, furniture, and appliances. And I love the fact that we get to have an extended time and build relationships with people after a disaster. After significant flooding in western Michigan, volunteers spent weeks mudding out homes. Samaritan's Purse met with those homeowners to offer additional help. And Shannon shared stories of families that we were able to help physically, but most importantly, spiritually.
2: I think a family we went shopping with yesterday, and were able to buy furniture and appliances with them and just spend some just beautiful time with them. And I think back to the day that they went to survey this lady. She is a believer, but very discouraged. And part of our survey process is that as we are led, we're able to share a gift card with them that they can take and go meet some immediate needs. Maybe that's replacing food or whatever. And she broke into tears when they handed her that gift card. It was particularly cold here last week. And she said, you know, the night before she had cuddled with her dogs to try to stay warm. She knew what she was going to do with that gift card. She was going to buy a blanket to stay warm the next night. And you just think of that and you think, she's lost everything and she didn't even have a blanket to stay warm. And so just being able to share that with her and then to watch her and her husband interact as they were picking out just the precious nature of them looking out for each other and what each other wanted and needed. And then just, you know, the opportunity to pray with them as we left that home improvement store and just praise God for the way that He provides.
5: That just makes me cry, you know, to think a blanket. You know, I thought of 100 other things that she might have said, but I mean, just, and as you said, it's cold. And this is why I love that people feel seen. And that is God. You know, God is the God who sees. You know, He sees us, He meets us. And I think I love, and even as you're talking, I thought of Hagar, you know, in the wilderness, like God came to her and He saw her and He provided that direct need. And I think, and so people listening, I think oftentimes we think we can't get involved. There's nothing I can offer, but can you see somebody? Can you sit with them and ask, you know, what do you even need? Because I think curiosity, you know, Jesus showed that in many ways, interactions when He was here on earth. I mean, He was curious. He would ask them, what do you need? Even though He knew. I mean, we often don't, but I think you're just reminding me of the importance of curiosity and just seeing people. And I think when they do tell us or when they break down and allow us in, it is such a humbling opportunity and to just be able to help them to feel seen, but then introduce them to the one who sees them or remind, you know, some know Him, but they're discouraged. You know, hard storms have come before the storms.
2: I think that's very true. The time and time again, you hear that the things that they've been dealing with, whether it's, you know, one of our homeowners here who has just, he's been through a divorce in the last few months. He's been diagnosed with stage 4 cancer, and then he had a flood. The flood is the least of his worries. In all honesty, it's the least of his need. But we're able to come in and love on him and share the love of Christ with him and point him that way. Team's going to go shopping with him tomorrow and have more opportunity just to show him how much he is seen, not just by us, but like you said, by the God who created him, and then he's loved by Jesus Christ.
5: And then Hawaii, what was that storm like responding to a place that maybe we don't usually go to?
2: Absolutely. So there in the North Shore of Oahu, they had back-to-back Kona lows causing a lot of flooding, especially across the North Shore of Oahu, but it was off a lot of Hawaii itself. But we concentrated on that North Shore of Oahu, and what an amazing opportunity to be able to come in to people who, you know, what we most predominantly ran into were people who were good people, right? Who believed in a lot of spiritual things, but just needed pointing towards Christ. And so we saw it over and over again that they were searching, they were looking for things spiritually, but just didn't know where to find the answer. And so then as our teams came in and built just phenomenal relationships with people. And I love it. One of our team members shared one night that she was talking with someone and just told them, as they said, they were seen and they felt loved. And she just looked at them and she said, you know, I love you so much that I can't not share the gospel with you. Can I share it with you now? And then she walked through steps to peace with that person. And I think, you know, what a conviction in my own life as I walk past people when I have those missed opportunities to share the gospel, am I saying that I didn't love them? But the fact that, you know, she loves them so much, she can't not share. And I love that. It's such a great encouragement to all of us of the needs to share. But there in Hawaii, again, we replaced building materials, furniture, and appliances. I think at my first day there, and we had a church partner that met us, and he connected us immediately with a husband and wife who spent their entire day last minute. Literally, they were just called while we were staying in the parking lot and said, hey, can you come up here and meet these people? Mm-hmm. And then they spent their entire day driving through the flooded areas and introducing us to one person in every community that was flooded, mm-hmm. to give us the inroads into those communities. So people would know who we were. They would know to trust us as we came in because they trusted this couple. And so that trust was being transferred to us rather quickly. That gave us the inroads to be able to talk to people, because sometimes those communities, even more so than what we see on the mainland, are very closed off, mm-hmm. To people they don't know and people who don't live in their community. And so it was just such a great connection that local church gave us to be able to be in there and then just start being able to go door to door, meeting with people and finding out what their needs were and how to help them. And I just think of the lady, we had a lady in one community, completely devastated community. The houses, you know, were washed into the river, blocked the bridge, caused even more flooding for the houses that remained. And this lady was natively Hawaiian, and she was telling our team how much she hated what Christians did when they came to Hawaii and how they hurt her people. Hmm. And then she looked our team member in the face and said, but you know, I'm having a hard time hating you right now because you've changed my view of who Christians are and who Christ is. And so just amazing to be able to see that. She didn't accept Christ yet that I'm aware of. Mm-hmm. But oh, have the seeds been planted. Mm-hmm. And we're excited for the church to follow up.
5: I just love that story. And that's why as Christians, you know, we have to be humble like Christ. You know, he came to not to be served, but to serve. And so we don't want to come in with an agenda and just run over people. And so I love that that's why Samaritan's Purse, that's why we work with the local church all over the world, you know, because we want to come in and actually be helpful.
2: I just think of the overwhelming response we had from those 16 people who did accept Christ in our presence. I think of one family, it was a mother-son that our team sat in their home and met with them, and they shared steps to peace with God with them. And the son, who was 14, was just at the end of it. He was like, oh yeah, we need to do this. And the mom, who had a very different belief system, was like, you know, it sounds good. It's probably good for you, maybe not good for me. And that little boy had to have been so filled with the Spirit in that moment and so touched by the move of him, looked at his mom and was like, mom, why wouldn't we do this? Like, Jesus died for us. Like, immediately he understood the truth of the gospel, right? It's that idea of coming with the faith of a child. Mm-hmm. We watched that unveil in that family, and the mother and son both accepted Christ right there, and then had been attending church at one of our partner churches up there, had been attending every Sunday since then to grow in their faith. And so to see that genuineness, and sometimes we, in disaster relief, you know, because we moved to so many homes so quickly, cleaning up, which is what is needed. And we share the gospel and people accept Christ, but we never get to hear the rest of the story, right? Were they discipled? Did they move on? But this process of being able to go back multiple times, we're able to see that. We're able to see them in the churches. And so it's just, to us, a blessing that God gives us to be able to see growth in others, right? And to know that that's being encouraged and that they're not just left out there as a floundering new Christian, but they are being discipled. They are growing in their faith and continuing on, and hopefully then taking that and making more disciples by sharing the gospel with others.
5: The Lord is the one who convicts. He brings people to himself. And sometimes this takes time. But what a gift it is for our teams to be part of this process as they sow seeds. Where could God use you to plant seeds? I want to be like that volunteer who said, I love you too much to not share the gospel with you. Next, I want to share a conversation that another one of our program managers, Jacob Rutz, he was on the ground in Wisconsin after major flooding. He shared that our teams were able to go into a place that didn't know about Samaritan's Purse before the disaster. They were able to share the love of Christ, and they witnessed 23 people give their lives to the Lord.
6: Initially, what we noticed is that area of Wisconsin really didn't know anything about Samaritan's Purse. So it was really just kind of a blank page of starting out there, which was a great opportunity, really, because they were asking questions right from the get-go, is why do we do what we do? There was one homeowner who is battling terminal cancer. He was he's been battling for about 7 years now, and it's kind of nearing the end phase of that treatment. He stopped treatment actually, and he's just kind of looking towards the end. And when our first team got there to serve him, they could really tell he was at his wit's end and at his physical end, just not really being able to understand why this would happen, why so many bad things have happened in his life just leading up to this event. And he received about 4 feet of water in his home, a home that he was planning on giving to his daughter after he had passed. And so our team had to go in there and start taking stuff out, start removing that drywall. It took 3 days of our teams out there working. But each day that team went back and just continued to love on that homeowner, continued to pray with him, meet him where he was in that loss, in that hopelessness, really, and share the hope of Christ with him. He was not a believer to start. And then after some conversations with the volunteers, conversations with the chaplains, he actually gave his life to the Lord after we presented the Bible to him on the last day of serving him. And his countenance, both physically and emotionally, was just completely changed from when the team first went out there. To that hopelessness, to just being able to see the light in his eyes return, that excitedness for his future in heaven and also for the future that we were able to help in that home with his daughter and with her family. I was able to speak to him personally 3 or 4 times and visit him and just love on him. And I think that really is the impact of these volunteer teams as we go out there. Even the small storms that are 2 to 3 weeks long, for that individual homeowner, that water gets into their home, that's devastating. Whether it's one home or 1,000 homes that were affected, for that one family, for that one person, that's that darkness. That's that storm that is overwhelming. So to have our teams out there loving on each individual homeowner, each individual home, and then those neighbors, that community seeing what we do, that's why we're out there.
5: I don't know how people do hardship without the Lord. I mean, I don't know how people do the life. Even when things are going good, it's still hard. And so to be able to offer them that hope and security, that's why we go. And I love how you talked about the Bible dedication, and maybe just talk about that and why that is so important in what we do.
6: Our teams go to these homes and serve them physically where they're at in their home, preparing for the next step of that rebuild process. And when we do finish, we give them the most important gift, and that's the gospel, the gift of Christ's message in the gospel. And so we circle up around with that homeowner. There's a Bible that all of the volunteers have signed themselves. And every time we present that Bible to the homeowner, it's a very emotional and very strong moment where usually the person that connected with that homeowner the most presents that Bible, just kind of goes through what is in there. But really, we focus on the red letters, the words of Christ in the New Testament, just of the lesson and the story of hope that he brings through through his life here on earth, that there can be eternal salvation with acceptance of him and repentance of sins. And so it is that eternal gift that he provides that we just present to that homeowner at the very end, a gift that they don't have to earn, that they don't have to work towards, that they just have to accept Christ and they can receive freely. And to see the emotions that come through that with the homeowners praying with us, with the team, holding hands in a circle after we've been able to be with them for several days working on homes. Just to cap it all off in that strong moment of prayer while presenting the Bible, every time there's not a dry eye in that circle when we do walk away and we have that time of prayer.
5: Is there a way that God answered your prayers? And I know our teams, you know, we start our day in prayer. We start our day in God's word. And I know he goes before us and prepares in advance what you need. Is there any example where God answered a prayer and or intervened in a way that we couldn't have done the job?
6: I think it's a lot of the divine appointments that I see on deployment is the best way the Lord answers my prayers, especially in the chaos, the organizing the teams and knowing the size of teams, how many people need to go on which team, which work site, what that looks like when they're in the field. That's very hard to predict and hard to plan for, but just seeing the Lord work in each and one of those individual job sites is incredible. Every morning we spend time in prayer, and every every night as well, just praying that the Lord brings the volunteers that need to be here and that we can keep our eyes open to those divine appointments, to the people that the Lord puts in our path and that we serve them in His name. So just to see the on a work site, say in Wisconsin, there was a house we were working in and we were taking out some drywall and there were snakes in the wall. All of a sudden, huge rat snakes fell out and people obviously kind of freaked out a little bit. But it turns out one of the volunteers was an actual professional snake handler. So they went over and dealt with the snakes. And how does that happen? Nobody plans to put a snake handler on a team and help deal with the snakes that show up, but it happened on that site.
5: Wow.
6: Or we have a home we go into, and there in Wisconsin, again, there was some flooring issues. And so we needed to kind of help reset the foundation, put some new plywood in. And it just so happens that we had a construction foreman on that job as well. And so they were able to correctly guide and figure out the tools needed, the equipment needed, the materials needed, and it all got done that day. So it's not things that we can really plan for, mm-hmm. but it's things that the Lord just does through us. And every time that happens, that's an answer to our prayer. Each and every day.
3: I love getting a chance to spotlight these divine appointments. They remind me that the Lord goes before us. Every day, as our teams work and serve around the world, we cannot forget that the Lord is the one who opens doors, who brings the right people, and who softens hearts. Proverbs 19:21 says, "Many are the plans in a person's heart, but it is the Lord's purpose that prevails." We do our best to try to control things, but God's plan will always come to pass. And I'm grateful the Lord, He allows us to be a part of His work. He doesn't need us, but He wants us to take part in this kingdom building work. May you depend on the Lord in the hard, in the good, that you trust in His plans, that they're better than we could think, ask, or imagine. Thank you so much for listening this week. Please be praying for the ongoing North America disaster relief responses. I can't wait to bring you more stories from the field in the future.

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1: Hello, I'm Walter Graham. This is the Faithway Baptist Hour. Thank you so very much for listening. We'll pray. Father, we thank you for the day. Thank you for every good blessing. Thank you for this privilege. Bless those that would listen, and Lord, always be merciful to the lost. This blessing we ask in Jesus' name is so worthy. Amen. Now, we've been dealing with the subject now for, I guess, the entirety of this year, and I read some scriptures in Psalm 108 and another couple of places where the psalmist starts out and says, my heart's fixed, and you know, we talked about having a fixed heart and how pleasant and how good, and in a world of chaos and confusion and problems and trouble and fears and worries and everything that goes on, just to have some rest and peace in the midst of the storm. And I told you, and I say it again, the first and foremost and the most important thing in the world is being in a right relationship with God until we get that fixed. And I use Psalm 32 several times, that the psalmist David, that he starts out and said, blessed is the man, or happy is the man whose sins are forgiven. I mentioned this several times, that I plan to go back to the book of Romans. I plan to maybe deal with the gospel according to John and talk about some of this, and yet I keep finding myself going around in circles and trying to get back to it. But even, you know, the Apostle Paul in the book of Romans chapter 4 talks about that psalm in Psalm 32. And I thought about David, and look, that we know that in that particular psalm, David had committed a very, very grave, very serious, very terrible sin. And he tried to cover it up. He tried to hide it. He tried to make as everything was okay, and yet he couldn't. And finally, he just had to come to the point to just confess and beg God's forgiveness. And God restored and forgave. And when I think about that, and again, the Apostle Paul used that to teach us, look, whether we like it or not, whether you like it or not, we're sinners, every one of us. We're guilty before God. And again, I want to go back to the book of Romans and when the Lord permits, and I want to deal with that and realize and help us to understand just how desperately wicked we are and just how desperately wicked we need to be right with God until we do. There's never going to be any rest. There's never going to be any peace. And I want to read today in the book of Isaiah chapter 1, and I'll drop down in verse 18. And Isaiah here is addressing the nation of Israel. They have drifted. They've gone far, far, far from God. They're in trouble. And Isaiah is appealing to them to come back to God. Excuse me. And in verse 18, he says, come now, and let us reason together, saith the Lord. Though your sins be as scarlet, they shall be as white as snow. Though they be red like crimson, they shall be as wool. And he said, come now, let us reason together. Now, I'm going to ask a question here, and I want to just get you to thinking about it. How do you reason with God? How do you reason with the Creator of the universe, the God of all creation? And when I think about reasoning, I thought about an old song, been on my mind all day long. I don't know who wrote it or who sang it, but they sang, me and Jesus got a good thing going. Me and Jesus got it all figured out. And it's me and Jesus is doing this thing, and I don't understand the song. I don't like the tune. I really don't. I don't like the way it's worded. And yet, I just ask a question. How do you reason with God? God wants us to be right, and we need to be right with Him, but how do we do that? How do we go about making things right between us and God? And I've used this illustration before, and I'll just ask a question. Do you think it's kind of like maybe buying a car? And you know, think about this, and you know, I probably many of us, and I know I have in times past, that we've worn out a vehicle and felt like it was time to go get another one. And look, I dread that. I don't like car dealers, and I'm not being disrespectful. If you're a car salesman, I know that's your job, but I don't like dealing with car salesmen. And it seems like I always leave feeling like I got the short end of the stick. Nevertheless, if you plan to go buy an automobile, I guess you make plans ahead of time to kind of decide what you want. Do you want a foreign car? Do you want one that's made in America? Do you want a Ford or a Honda? What do you want? You got to decide the size you're looking for. If you want a car, if you want a truck, if you want a big one, if you want a little one. And you've already kind of got all these things in your mind, and you know about size and about how old you want and about how many miles it's on it. And the main thing, when you get all the way down to the end, the biggest thing on your mind, or usually mine anyway, is it within my price range? And what are the payments going to be? And you go to a car dealership, and you'll see a salesman come in, and you know, you'll tell him, "Now, I'm here kind of shopping. I'm not looking for anything in particular. I'm just shopping around. Here's kind of what I'm looking for. And I'm looking for something in this size. I'm looking for something about this many years old. I'm looking for something with perhaps this many miles on it. And I want a little warranty still left maybe in it. And I'm looking for something within this price range. And my notes is going to be about so much for so many years." And he just, let me go show you what I got. And I think this is exactly what you're looking for. And he'll make a big sales pitch, and he'll just make it look at everything and look so good and so wonderful. And so let's go in the office now and let's talk money. And you go in the office, and everything's going good so far. And he said, "I think then let me go talk to my man, you know, myself, my boss, whatever." And he'll come back, and he'll write some numbers on a piece of paper. And he'll turn it around and slide it up under your nose and your eyes, and you about pop out of your head. And you said, "My goodness gracious alive, I told you before I came in here what my price range was. I told you before I got here about what I wanted my payments to be. And look, this is not even in the ballpark. This is way more than I planned to spend." And, you know, you get frustrated, and you start to get up and leave. And the car salesman will say, "Now, hold, wait a minute, stop. Don't run off. Let's don't get in a hurry. Let's see if we can't work something out. Let's see if we can't come to some kind of an understanding or agreement. Let's work this thing out. And I believe if we work long enough, we can come to some kind of agreement. We can meet in the middle somewhere and make everybody happy." Is that the way you deal with God? Is that the way you reason with God? No, it's not. You know, here, I guess a couple of weeks ago, and I read this, and I made quotes from it. And I'm going to back up and read just a little bit of it again. On over in the book of Isaiah, chapter 28. He says here, "Because you have said, we have made a covenant with death, and with hell art we at agreement. When the overflowing scourge shall pass through, it shall not come unto us, for we have made lies our refuge, and under falsehood have we hid ourselves. Therefore, thus saith the Lord God, behold, I lay in Zion." Now look, this is how you reason with God. He's already established the deal, and look, it's His way. And let me just insert this before I go any further. And I was going to read this in chapter 1, and I'll try to hurry to turn back and read that again. But nevertheless, that if we're going to reason with God, it's going to be on His terms. 100%. Unconditional. There's no give with God. There's no leeway with God. God is already predetermined, already established. As a matter of fact, let me just flip back real quick and read this. In verse 19, it starts out and said, "If." That's a whopping big, tiny, little bitty word. It has a lot of impact. It says, "If ye be willing and obedient, ye shall eat the good of the land. But if ye refuse and rebel, ye shall be devoured with the sword, for the mouth of the Lord hath spoken it." It's going to be on God's terms, 100%. There's not going to be any dickering back and forth. You're not going to sit down before God and say, "Look, here's what I want." You know, I mentioned this maybe in times past. You're going to have to come around to God's way of thinking. He's not going to come around to your way of thinking. God's not going to relent and eventually give in and say, "Okay, but that's not really exactly the way I had it planned, and that's not what I wanted, but if that's the only way it's going to work, I guess we can come up to some kind of an understanding." It's not going to work. It'll never work. And He said here back in Isaiah chapter 28, "Therefore saith the Lord God, behold, I lay in Zion for a foundation, a stone, a tried stone, a precious cornerstone, a sure foundation. He that believeth shall not make haste." And when I read that, and I think about God's measure, and we talked about this past week, how do you measure judgment? And judgment is measured by God's measure, and it's by His Son and our Lord and Savior. There's no give, there's no take. It's said, it's settled. And that is the only way that you're ever going to be right with God. It's going to be on God's terms. I want to turn a little bit farther over in the same book, Isaiah chapter 50. Now let's drop down and read a few verses toward the end of the chapter. Isaiah chapter 50 and verse 10. Listen to what it says here. "Who is among you that feareth the Lord, that obeyeth..." give me a second. "Who is he that feareth the Lord, that obeyeth the voice of His servant, that walketh in darkness and hath no light, let him trust in the name of the Lord and stay upon his God. You walking in darkness? Trust in the Lord. Stay on that foundation. Stay on what God said. Behold, and listen to this, all ye that kindle a fire and compass yourselves about with sparks. In other words, you light your own fire. You blaze your own trail. You do it your way. You think you're going to bring God around to your way of thinking and you're going to have it the way you want. Listen to this. Behold, ye that kindle a fire and that compass yourselves about with sparks. Walk in the light of your fire and in the sparks that ye have kindled. This shall have ye of mine hand. Ye shall lie down in sorrow. And that just simply means you're going to lie down in torments. You're going to regret that. That if you don't come to God on his terms, completely, totally, unconditionally, no compromise. That the Bible said if you fall on him, you'll be broken. If he falls on you, you will be ground to powder. I've read John 3:16 so many times in the years past. And I'm going to turn to the Gospel of John chapter 3 again and drop down in verse 36, the very last chapter, verse of the same book or chapter, chapter 3, verse 36. He that believeth on the Son hath everlasting life. That's God's terms. That's God's way. How do you reason with God? On his terms. How are you going to be saved? When you do it the way God said. God so loved the world, he gave us his only begotten Son. And he said that whosoever would believe in him should not perish, but have everlasting life. That's God's terms. Ephesians 2:8, for by grace you are saved. That's just God's unmerited favor toward us. For by grace are you saved through faith, and that not of yourselves. It is the gift of God, not of works, lest any man should boast. You're going to have to receive it on God's terms. You're going to have to receive it as the gift it is. You're going to have to repent and turn from your thoughts and turn from your ways and your opinions and your ideas and what you think God ought to do and come completely and totally, just exactly like he said. There's a story in the Old Testament about a man that had leprosy. When he went to the prophet told him to go down and dip in Jordan, you know, seven times. And boy, he went away in a fit because there are more beautiful rivers where I come from. And I thought at least he'd come out and put his hands on me. And at least he'd do this, that, and the other. And one of his servants told him, look, if you just do what God said. It was a very easy thing. If he'd ask you to do something great, you'd have done it. Just do what he said. Come to God on his terms, the way God said. In verse 36 again, he that believeth on the Son hath everlasting life. And look, it's not something you're working toward. You've already got it. You have everlasting life. And he that believeth not the Son shall not see life, but the wrath of God abideth on him. If you ever get saved, you're going to have to come on God's terms. You can't reason with God. You can't tell God, here's the way I want it, and I'm not going to accept it any other way. If you do, I tell you what you're going to do. You're going to walk away lost. You're going to lay down in torments. You go to a car dealership, and you start making demands that he can't meet. You're going to go away without a car. It's just that simple. But, you know, if you come on God's terms, if you do what God says, God, for Jesus' sake, he will stand by his word. He will save you. I see my time's already come and gone again. Father, take the message. Cleanse it of our mistakes and blunders. Use it to your glory. Be merciful to all those that listen, and especially have mercy on the lost. These blessings we ask in Jesus' holy name. He is so worthy. Amen.
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the ground that you came from. 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And no matter how far this highway has to wind, it's a good Lord and good people that hold you together. And when the wheels hit home,

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0: This is Greg Sullivan, president of Sound Radio. Back in 2023, when the honor of becoming president was bestowed upon me, the Lord impressed on me two things: relocation and community involvement. 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
3: Today shows a high of 98 degrees with a low of 77 degrees, partly cloudy.
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5: 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I'm Brian Crow. I'm so glad you've tuned in. Let's begin with our encouraging verse found in Lamentations chapter 3, verse 31. For the Lord will not cast off forever. That's Lamentations chapter 3, verse 31. I'm excited because we're going to fill the airwaves with music you love, songs that will lift you up and encourage you. Strengthen your faith and remind us that no matter what we're facing, God is in control. Let's get it started. Here's the Lefevre Quartet, Whatever Hallelujah.

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Did you know that your body repairs itself constantly? Millions of cells die and are replaced every single second. That is certainly a miracle, that's for sure. That's Gordon Moat teaming up with Travis Cortrell, a song called Missing Jesus. Here's PJ Goldman, their latest, I'm Still Not Ashamed.

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Well, this next group up started performing in local churches and concert halls as their music and message spread to a wider audience, and so did their popularity. In 1982, they began singing at Silver Dollar City Theme Park, which, by the way, is now Dollywood. And in 1986, when the theme park took on their new name, the Kingdom Heirs were asked to become the resident gospel group. This year, both the Kingdom Heirs and Dollywood is celebrating 40 years of great entertainment. Not only are they one of Dollywood's favorites, but a favorite to millions all around the world. Here they are, the Kingdom Heirs, with their latest single, Life Hurts, God Heals.

Deborah Perry and Jaden's Call right there. God sees your storm. Well, you know, every day when I leave the house, I worry about my hair cooperating. But a woman in India just broke the Guinness Book of World Records with hair measuring an incredible 8 feet and 10 inches long. She says there isn't a secret formula, just years of patience and consistent care. So I think if there's anybody that could have a bad hair day, it would definitely be her. Here's the Mylan Hayes family, Garden 2.

Kelly Elena right there, Take Me Back to Church. You know, in Psalm chapter 46, the Lord reminds us to be still and know that He is God. And sometimes we just have to step away from the chaos and remember that God is in control. So many enemies against one man, all of them trying to kill me, David writes. But then he continues, let all that I am wait quietly before God, for my hope is in Him. In Psalm chapter 62, how often do you and I pull aside from the adversity surrounding us and quietly reflect on the hope we have in Christ? Perhaps not often enough. This Psalm of David is really a great reminder that even when trouble is knocking at our door, God alone is our rock. He is our salvation and our stronghold. I'm Brian Crow. 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Here's the Inspirations, See a Forgetfulness.

not once brag of perfection. Some days I take stumbling spells, but I ask the Lord for correction, and that ocean of grace never fails. I owe him my deepest devotion. I'm washed in his blood and I'm free. His mercy and grace fills that ocean. Now my guilt

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We're going to leave you with the Steels, On the Road to Emmaus. As always, my friends, until next time, may God richly bless you. Take care.

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3: Today shows a high of 98 degrees with a low of 77 degrees, partly cloudy.
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7: It was one of the most beloved comedy dramas of its time, and well, for all time, really. 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
7: Great day, everybody. My name is Dave Taylor, and this is Gospel Vinyl Gold, the most fun you can have learning about ancient history. Well, maybe not ancient history, but I'm fully aware that depending on what you call a generation, we've got between one and three new generations today since that golden vinyl era of the 1970s and 80s. So for some of you who are listening in, I want you to give this class, this show, a chance. And you tell me if you didn't have fun and find this to be one of the fastest hours of your life. And if you give us a fair shake and find that you don't like what we're doing here, I will give you your money back with no questions asked, except one question, and that would be, how much did you pay to listen to Gospel Vinyl Gold today? And the second question would be, who did you pay? Because I've got some serious questions for that person too. And one of the history lessons for today is the boat that love built. It was a cruise all of America took every week for 9.5 years, and it didn't cost us a dime. More about that in 5 minutes. Right now, it's time to put the oars in the water and start rowing with the Singing Americans, and everybody ought to praise his name on Gospel Vinyl Gold.

The Spears from 1986 with the title cut from their album Stepping Out on Faith on Gospel Vinyl Gold. For the cruise industry, you couldn't buy the marketing the television gave you for free for nearly a decade. The Love Boat is an American comedy drama television series set on a luxury passenger cruise ship. And do you remember the name of the ship? Do you? How about the SS Pacific Princess? Ring a bell? It aired for 9 seasons plus 4 feature-length movies on the ABC television network from 1977 to 1987. The series revolves around a ship's captain, Merrill Steubing, played by Gavin McLeod, and a handful of its crew, and several passengers played by various guest star actors for each of the episodes, all having some kind of a romantic or humorous adventure. It was part of ABC's popular Saturday night lineup at the time, which also included Fantasy Island, up until that series ended a couple of years earlier in 1984. Can you remember the regular ports of call for the Pacific Princess? They were Puerto Vallarta and Acapulco. I remember that. That hit series was produced by none other than Aaron Spelling, who for over 3 decades produced several TV series for the American Broadcasting Company. And the series gave us such lovable, memorable characters like Doc Adam Bricker, played by Bernie Koppel, cruise director Julie McCoy, which I had a huge crush on, played by Lauren Toos, Bert Gopher Smith, played by Fred Gandy, and America's favorite counselor, the barkeep, Isaac Washington, played by Ted Lang. And it was a fun-loving bunch. McLeod and Koppel and Lang are the only cast members to appear in every episode of the TV series, as well as the 3 made-for-TV movies. Grandy was in every episode throughout the run of the series, but he was not in the last of the TV movies due to his 1986 campaign for and election to the United States House of Representatives. Yes, Gopher became a congressman. The writing for the series was so cleverly structured, as there was typically 3 storylines in every episode. See if you agree with me on this. 1 storyline usually focused on a member of the crew. A second storyline would often focus on a crew member interacting with a passenger. And the 3rd storyline was more focused on a single passenger or a small group of passengers. And those 3 storylines followed a very similar pattern. The crew story was almost always outright comedy. The second would typically follow more of a romantic comedy format. The 3rd storyline would usually be the most dramatic of the 3, often offering very few laughs, if any, and it was more serious in tone. Am I right? Of course I am. Well, in this case, I'm pretty sure I'm right. No doubt ABC was right when they gave us free cruises for nearly a decade, and we remember them today.

Is that good stuff from their album Viva? That's the Galileans from 1979 with His Hand Reached Further Down on Gospel Vinyl Golden. And now I want to turn the lens off of me and onto you for just a moment. 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I think we have an opportunity here to be a blessing to a few friends who would like to join us on this one-of-a-kind journey. 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Coming up, I've got Gold City, the Rambos, and Wendy Bagwell and the Sunlighters when Gospel Vinyl Gold continues.

been all over coming Georgia, and I can't find a trace of a place I heard of as a child, the old Cager Bagwell place. Just an old unpainted farmhouse that sits up on a hill with a creek down just below it where Cager built a water mill. He always talked about it 'cause he loved that little farm. With a handsaw and a hammer, he built the house and barn. He told me over and over the good times he had had. Him and Mama, struggling farmers, Cager Bagwell was my dad. Well, I thought about it often and I decided to go and find this old farmhouse nestled somewhere in those Georgia pines. I knew there was no main road and I couldn't find a trace of the horse and buggy trail to the old Cager Bagwell place. I found a lady in her 80s and she said she knew him well. She said, "I think it's to the north of here, but it's so growed up I can't tell." Then I talked to this old farmer plowing in the field and I asked if he could help me. He said, "If I can, I will." He said, "Go past the Roper farm and then off to the right.

0: never found that farmhouse that sits up on a hill with a creek that flows beside it and a homemade water mill. But soon I'll cross the great beyond, and St. Peter's waiting there. He'll say, well, if it ain't old Cager's boy, pull yourself up a chair. Then he'll show me Cager Bagwell's place. And as they ring those golden bells, first house down Heaven's Avenue, he'll say, St. Peter knows old Cager well.
1: He'll show me Cager Bagwell's place as they ring those golden bells. First house down Heaven's Avenue.
2: You can take the boy out of the country, but you can't take the country out of that boy. Wendy Bagwell and the Sunlighters with a little reminiscing about the old Cager Bagwell place from their album of the same title in 1971. It's too bad he couldn't find that old cabin on a hill. Knowing Wendy would have turned into at least another six or seven songs. That group started in 1953 after Wendy got out of the Marine Corps. I know, hard to believe that Wendy Bagwell and that quick clip of his surviving Marine Corps boot camp, but he did. And when he did graduate, he put together a trio with Lil Jan Buckner and Jerry Morrison, a trio that would stay together for 40 years and make some 60 records together. There's something special about the music, partly because there's something special about the people who gave it to us. And this quartet also fits that bill from 1985. Here's Gold City with The Old Time Way on Gospel Vinyl Gold.

Bill Gaither Trio with authentic record hisses and pops. No imported digital effects here on this show. Authentic record sounds, and that from their album, Jesus, We Just Want to Thank You, the trio with I Believe, Help Thou My Unbelief on Gospel Vinyl Gold. And can I encourage you with a thought, and I promise not to get too preachy, but God loves you with an everlasting love. Our friend Claude Hopper of the Hoppers gave me a wristband not long ago that says, God loves you, he always has, and he always will. Can I add to that that God loves you as much as you can be loved? Because he's God, he loves with a perfect love. He can't love you more. And because he's God, he can't love you any less. He loves you and always has and always will. No matter what you've done and no matter where you've been, you can always find forgiveness and salvation through the loving grace of our Almighty God through his Son, Jesus. The answer to life's biggest question, how can God save me? That really is. That's the biggest question. You can find the answer at our website, gospelvinylgold.com. 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I hope you'll take just 2 minutes to look into this and make that call. 877-800-7729. It really could be the most important 2 minutes of your everlasting life.

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My name is Dave Taylor. 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Even if it's an internet-based station, Gospel Vinyl Gold recognizes the power of radio, and the only way you can hear us is by supporting this station. So please do me a solid and tell the manager of this station thank you for carrying Gospel Vinyl Gold. I can tell you from experience that they love getting fan mail for the excellent decisions that they make, and I think you and I agree that one of the best decisions this station manager ever made was adding this show to their programming. Am I right? Okay, in all seriousness, they didn't have to, but they understand the mission of GVG, and they want to give you what you want. So cast your vote today for Gospel Vinyl Gold by calling or emailing the station manager sometime this week. Thanks. Okay, it's time for flashback. The year I'm looking for is between 1974, 1975, and 1976. It was the year that the box office gave us the frightening look at the Antichrist to come with The Omen. Now, regardless of their handling of biblical prophecy and references, anybody who saw it would agree it was scary. What year did Damien rise at the box office in The Omen? 1974, 1975, or 1976? That same year, NASA's space mission, Viking 1, made history. Can you remember what Viking 1 even did or what it was about? It all happened at the same time The Omen was released to the movie house and the same year that the Lefevers gave us a prescription for salvation from their album Gospel Music USA. In what year? 1974, 1975, or 1976? The answer is just 5.5 minutes away on Gospel Vinyl Gold.

you think you did with the flashback question? Even before we started, you had a 1 in 3 chance of getting it right. But according to some friends who listen, they get it right about every 4 or 5 times. So let's see if we can improve your IQ average. The Omen is an American-British supernatural horror film directed by Richard Donner. The story starts in Rome, where an American diplomat, Robert Thorne, is in a hospital where his wife, Catherine, gives birth to a boy. Robert is told that the infant died, and moments later, the hospital chaplain, Father Spoleto, urges Robert to secretly adopt an infant whose mother died in childbirth. Robert agrees, but doesn't tell his wife that the child is not their own. And they name the boy Damien, which comes from the Greek meaning to tame or subdue. And does he do some subduing? A series of mysterious events and violent deaths occur around the family as Damien enters childhood, and they become aware that he's the prophesied Antichrist. The movie did give us some interesting cinematography and a spellbinding soundtrack, in addition to instilling a dread fear of Rottweilers in us and sending us to our kids' room late at night searching their scalp for the mark. The film earned 2 Oscar nominations and won the Best Original Score for Jerry Goldsmith, his only Oscar win. While it received mixed reviews from the critics, The Omen was a commercial success, grossing $60 million at the U.S. box office and becoming one of the highest grossing films of what year? 1974, 1975, or 1976? Damien began his subduing of the Earth the same year that the Viking 1 helped subdue outer space as the second spacecraft to land on Mars. Did you get that right? But it was the first successful performance in its mission. The first spacecraft to soft land on Mars was the Soviet Union's Mars 3 back in December of 1971, but it stopped transmitting just 14 and a half seconds into its mission. Viking 1 would serve for over 6.5 years. That's 2,307 Earth days. If you want a precise count, that would be 138 more days if you're counting Mars time. And it was a record until the Opportunity rover beat it in May of 2010. Landing on Mars was planned for July the 4th, but the primary landing site showed it was too rough for a safe landing, so the mission was delayed until a safer spot was found, and it took place instead on July 20th, on the 7th anniversary of the Apollo 11 moon landing. Now, don't get ahead of me and do the math here. Viking 1 carried a biology experiment whose purpose was to look for evidence of life. In 2009, scientist Patricia Stratt said that the experiment was a definite positive response for life, but a lot of people have claimed that it was a false positive for a variety of reasons. She said most scientists believe that the data was due to an inorganic chemical reaction to the soil. However, the view may be changing after recent discovery of near-surface ice near the Viking landing zone. Some scientists still believe the results were due to living reactions, though no organic chemicals were found. But we keep looking because we can. So what year did NASA's Viking 1 mission make its landing? 1974, 1975, or 1976? Viking 1 started roving the red planet the same year that The Omen had a seeing red on the big screen, and the same year that the Lefevers took away any fear of the devil and his Antichrist henchmen with prescription of salvation in the year 1976. Yes, our bicentennial year, 1976. Did you get it right? And better yet, what were you doing in 1976? I was 12, so not much here. Now here from 1973, the stamps for your encouragement with To God Be the Glory on Gospel Vinyl Gold.

could be that simple. You go to your church, I'll go to mine, but we can walk together, my friends. That's the Hee Haw Quartet from 1980 with You Go to Your Church, I'll Go to Mine on Gospel Vinyl Gold.

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That's going to do it for us. I know, way too soon, right? 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I'd love to hear from you. And again, please let the manager of this radio station you're listening to hear from you this week as well. This is Dave Taylor reminding you to be kind, because life doesn't give us the chance to rewind. God bless.

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0: everybody. I'm Les Butler. And if you like fiddles, mandolins, dobros, and guitars, you'll love Les Butler and Friends. And if you like the Primitive Quartet, Ricky Skaggs, the Rochesters, Doyle Lawson and Quicksilver, Paul Williams, and the Isaacs, you'll love Les Butler and Friends, Bluegrass Gospel.
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2: 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Sure enough, we've got an hour filled with great bluegrass gospel music, starting with a group called Midnight Cry. Here they are with An Empty Room on Les Butler and Friends, Bluegrass Gospel.

Midnight Cry, An Empty Room, here on Les Butler and Friends Bluegrass Gospel. I was blessed to produce this one right here for Bama Bluegrass. It's true. He will

Bama Blue Grace, it's true, he will deliver me. Well, here's probably the hottest group going in Bluegrass Gospel today. Brand new music from Jeff Talbert, Primitive Road. Hey, we got something to shout about.

Yes, sir. Jeff Talbert, Primitive Road, just reminding us, friends, we got something to shout about. Boy, that's a fact. Well done, Jeff and all the gang. Again, probably the hottest group going right now in Bluegrass Gospel, and maybe even giving the Inspirations a run for their money. Uh-oh! That's pretty hot right there. Let's go back a few decades with a classic from the Rochesters, one of my favorites. Here's Heaven's Door.

0: The Rochesters singing about Heaven's Door. Great classic tune from them. Love that. Love them. What a family. Miss Mom and Dad Rochester, that's for sure. But we get to see the Rochesters in various configurations. There's like 39 of them, 39 different Rochester family groups, all of them mega talented, just unbelievable. So if you ever hear of a Rochester coming through town, just go. Just go. Well, let's see here. In a little bit, we've got some more great bluegrass gospel coming your way, including new music from Dave Atkins, Bradley Walker with a fun one, Easter Brothers, and, well, your old buddy Les is playing the piano on this particular cut with the Easter Brothers. My, what an honor that was. The McBride family, and, well, just a bunch more. Don't you dare move. I'm Les Butler. This is Les Butler and Friends, Bluegrass Gospel.
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It's a group called Middle Cross. They're just talking about Jesus. It's what we're doing right here on Les Butler and Friends, Bluegrass Gospel. How about some brand new Bluegrass Gospel music from Caroline Owens and the Isaacs singing about that old-time church here on Les Butler and Friends?

0: Caroline Owens singing about that old time church with the Isaacs here on Les Butler and Friends, Bluegrass Gospel. Well, how about one from the Chapman family? That would be Stephen Curtis, his dad, his brother. Man, getting all kinds of grassy right here. Singing about that life's railway to heaven on Les Butler and Friends, Bluegrass Gospel.
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Life's Railway to Heaven, Stephen Curtis Chapman, his dad, his brother, the Chapmans, here on Real Southern Gospel Radio. 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Type that in there and give us thought, question, comment, favorite song, favorite artist. Can be classic, can be brand new, whatever you want. And we will do our best to try to help you on an upcoming show. What about that? Well, coming up here in a little bit, let's see. We've got brand new music from Dave Atkins. Great song from Bradley Walker. I'm going to pick the piano with the Easter Brothers. Yeah, no kidding. And a family group from Alabama that I produced, the McBride family, is going to be coming at you. All of that moments away right here on Les Butler and Friends Bluegrass Gospel.

That family sure is talented. Incredible writers. Incredible writers. Mighty fine singers. Just wow. And I was blessed to produce their very first album ever. They're called the McBride Family. And man, if they're ever around, or I don't know if they travel anymore. He pastors, and they're in Alabama and got a growing family. And so I don't know, but all I know is, wow, what a first album. What writers, what singers. The McBride Family, My Shepherd, here on Les Butler and Friends. Now, I was blessed to play the piano on this one, and we didn't know it at the time, but it's the last album recorded by James, Ed, and Russell, the Easter Brothers. Here they are singing Old Fashioned Talk with the Lord.

Yeah, let's just kneel down and have an old-fashioned talk with the Lord here on Les Butler and Friends Bluegrass Gospel with James, Ed, and Russell Easter, the Easter Brothers. And again, what an honor to play the piano on that, their last album. Whew. Boy, I'm a blessed man. That's all I can say. To God be the glory for it all. And by the way, kind of like the McBride family I played just before that, if you have a bluegrass gospel group or you're a soloist and you do bluegrass, we might be able to help you. We've got a bluegrass label ourselves, and we produce some fine bluegrass gospel, that's for sure. I don't know how many number one songs I've been blessed to produce in bluegrass gospel. And if you want to talk about that, just give me a holler, 615-218-0517. I'll be happy to answer any of your questions, 615-218-0517. Here's Bradley Walker. Man, what a talent. He's just offering that right hand over there. Grab it. It's the right hand of fellowship. You're on Les Butler and Friends, Bluegrass Gospel.

Bradley Walker, just offering that right hand of fellowship. What's an old-timey saying that Brother Les is very familiar with? Heard it all my life. How about some brand new music? Dave Adkins. I love how this song is written, this line. The name of the song is Old Rugged Me. This is well written. Listen.

Isn't that well written? The old rugged cross changed the old rugged knee. I wish I could write like that. That's Dave Atkins, new music here on Les Butler and Friends, Bluegrass Gospel. We got some good stuff coming your way in a little bit, including Authentic Unlimited, Primitive Quartet, and more. Don't you dare move. I'm Les Butler. This is Les Butler and Friends, Bluegrass Gospel.

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Let's end with our friends, the Primitive Quartet. Oh, it's so true. He's been so gracious to me. Amen.

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0: 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We'll see you there. 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
1: Today shows a high of 98 degrees with a low of 77 degrees, partly cloudy.
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0: I want to share something a little humorous with you right quick. And it's about a rabbi who went to the local barber shop. And after his haircut, he got ready to pay the barber. And the barber said, "Nope, no rabbi, I don't charge the clergy for haircuts." So the next morning, the barber found a loaf of Jewish rye bread right outside of his doorstep. A couple of days passed, and a Catholic priest came in to get his hair cut. Well, he got ready to pay, and the barber said, "No, Father, I don't charge the clergy for haircuts." So the next morning, he found a bottle of wine outside of his front doorstep. Well, several days later, a Baptist minister came in to get his hair cut. And when he got ready to pay, the barber said, "No, Reverend, I don't charge the clergy for their haircuts." So the next morning, the barber found 15 Baptist preachers on his doorstep, ready for a haircut. What is God's plan? Does God have a plan for this earth? Yes, he does. As we go into this new year, we need to do so with that in mind. God has a plan. And we need to make sure we're a part of that plan. He has a plan for the earth, and he also has a plan for our individual lives. What is God's plan, you may ask? Peace on earth. God has a peace plan, and it began with his first advent. The angels declared it to the shepherds. Glory to God in the highest. Peace on earth. Goodwill toward man. Now somebody will say, "Well, I don't see peace on the earth." True. Not so much peace between men yet, but peace with God. Romans 5, 1 through 2 says, "Therefore, having been justified by faith, we have peace with God through our Lord Jesus Christ." Say it with me. We have peace with God through our Lord Jesus Christ. Hallelujah. That means we've been reconciled back to God. We're not at war with God anymore because Jesus made a peace treaty and he signed it with his blood. Hallelujah. You see, before Jesus came and did that, we were lost. We had a sin debt. And I mean, we had a judgment against us that we were going to have to spend an eternity away from God and pay for our own sin. That's not peace. But God loved us so much. Jesus loved us so much that he wanted to do something about it. Now, I'm sure God could have just wiped everybody out and started over with a new race, but he didn't want to do that because of his love. He loves us, and he wanted to fix the problem. Amen? And the only way to fix it was to send Jesus as our sacrifice, man's representative. He came as the last Adam, the scripture calls him, to fix up what the first Adam messed up. The first Adam fell and brought sin into the earth, but Jesus came and fixed it. He became our sin offering. He paid our debt, and he gave us forgiveness and eternal life. Because of that, we have peace. Amen. Again, the goal of the first advent was to address the sin problem. Now, a lot of the people that were looking to Jesus as their Messiah and Savior, they were looking for someone to set up a kingdom, to put the Roman government down, and to set up a literal kingdom. Now, that's in the plan of God, but that was not the first thing. That's in the future. The first thing was to take care of the sin problem. And that's what many of them missed. They were looking for a big military leader to come riding in on a white horse. But what does Jesus come riding in on?
1: A donkey.
0: And I'm sure some of them were scratching their head. Well, this doesn't look like a king to me. Well, if they knew the scriptures, they would have knew that the King of Glory was to come riding in on a donkey. Amen. He came in as the lowly Savior. He came in as a shepherd. Hallelujah. Now, he's going to set up his kingdom in the future here literally upon this earth, but we're going to get into that later. His plan included the defeat and the disarming of Satan. 1 John 3:8 says, "For this purpose the Son of God was manifested, that he might destroy the works of the devil." This means Jesus' life, ministry, death, and resurrection ended Satan's power over death, sin, and deception, giving believers freedom from bondage. It must be understood that the author of sin is the devil, Diablo. 1 John 3:8a says, "The devil has been sinning from the beginning." And Jesus' purpose as the Son of God was to undo, to abolish the works of the devil. Amen. Question, what are the works of the devil? Well, to begin with, sin and deception, luring people into sin, error, and spiritual blindness. It includes death, bringing death into the world through Adam's sin, which Jesus conquered through his own death and resurrection. And then that includes bondage, holding people captive through fear, through disease, and through spiritual chains. But Jesus did something about all of that. He came to destroy those works. Through his life of perfect obedience, through his sacrificial death on the cross, paying for our sin, and his powerful resurrection, defeating death for you and me. The devil has the right to remain in this earth for the moment, for the time. He has the right to exercise dominion over unbelievers until man's lease runs out and Jesus returns to this earth. But Satan has no right to dominate you if you are a believer in Jesus Christ. If you are a child of God, he doesn't have to dominate you. His authority does not count where you're concerned, because Jesus has deputized you. Jesus has given you his authority. You are a child of God with the power and with the authority of the Lord. And you can tell Satan to get under your feet where he belongs, and he's got to do it. God's ultimate plan, however, is the complete removal of sin and the curse. This will happen, however, at the second coming. The prophet Isaiah describes this in Isaiah chapter 11, where it says, "The wolf will lie down with the lamb. The leopard will lie down with the goat. The calf and the lion and the yearling together, and a little child will lead them. The cow will feed with the bear." Now, that don't happen today. You put a cow and a bear in the same pen, what's going to happen? You know it. It continues to say, "Their young will lie down together, and the lion will eat straw like the ox." So the lion's not going to eat meat anymore. He'll be eating straw just like the ox, just like the cows. The infant will play near the cobra's den, and the young child will put its hand into the viper's nest. Now, what do you do now when you encounter a poisonous snake? You stay away, don't you? Because you know that they're poisonous. They can kill you if they bite you. But then you can just pick them up. I mean, I pick them up now if they're not poisonous. I like to pick them up and say, look, here's a snake. People run away. But you got to know the poisonous was from the ones that are poisonous. Amen. I don't mind picking up grass snakes, you know, and stuff like that. And but there's some folks, they'll pick up the poisonous ones because you can learn how to do it, you know, the way you catch them and put your hand and everything. And but I don't fool with poisonous snakes because I know they like to bite you. We not like them churches either, you know, that that dance around with snakes. Amen. And I saw some of those documentaries where some of those that did that actually got bit and they died. Imagine that. But notice the next verse says, they will neither harm nor destroy on all my holy mountain, for the earth will be filled with the knowledge of the Lord as the waters cover the sea. So you see, the curse that is here upon this earth will be completely lifted. The nature of the animals will even be completely changed. There will be peace in the valley. Amen. When Jesus comes back and he sets up his literal kingdom, that's our future. God's ultimate plan is to bring peace on the earth, complete peace. There is peace now between God and man. Anybody that wants to accept salvation, they can do it. All they have to do is to believe in the Lord Jesus Christ, because he's the one that paid our sin debt. I mean, that's available for everyone. We have peace with God. And it's also the peace with God that makes the peace of God available. The peace we need in our mind. The peace we need in our emotions. Amen. We can have that now. Hallelujah. But the peace between mankind, we don't see it everywhere in the world today, but we're going to see it then when he returns. God's ultimate plan is to arrest and remove Satan for eternity. Revelation 20 verse 10 says, the devil who deceived them was cast into the lake of fire and brimstone or sulfur, where the beast and the false prophet were, and they will be tormented day and night forever and ever. That's Bible. That's going to happen. The one that's giving you all that trouble, the Lord's going to deal with him. He's going to put him out. Amen. This passage describes Satan's final judgment after the 1,000-year reign, where he, along with the beast and false prophet, will face eternal punishment, which is the place of destruction or judgment. So that's God's plan. God's ultimate plan is peace on the earth, and in order to do that, he's got to get rid of that devil. And you know the devil's the problem, because as you read in the book of Revelation, when he gets rid of the devil, there's no more unrest going on. There's no more wickedness going on. Amen? Then number two, this is in God's plan, the unity of all believers. And this is something you don't hear taught a lot. The unity of all believers. Jesus said that the time would come when we would all be one as he's one with his Father. John chapter 17, verses 20 through 23 is where Jesus prays for all believers, his disciples, and that includes future Christians, to be unified, saying this, quote, the scripture says, that all of them may be one, Father, just as you are in me and I in you. May they also be in us, so that the world may believe that you have sent me. That's what Jesus prayed. So this prayer highlights the deep unity Jesus desires for his followers. This mirrors his own oneness with God the Father. Now, how will this happen, you may ask? I don't know. Think about all of the divisions that we have in our day. Did you know there are thousands of Christian denominations? Now, we know there's a lot of non-Christian organizations and denominations, but just the Christian denominations, there's thousands of them, probably even millions. Well, why is that? Well, because of everybody does not believe exactly the same. So they'll split off and go over here and make their group. And then after a while, you know, they'll get along for a while, and then they'll find out they don't believe everything alike, so they'll split off and go start another group. And before you know it, you got thousands of groups. Amen? But Jesus says everybody's going to be one. I don't know how he's going to do that, but commentaries suggest that this unity is a spiritual oneness in purpose and in heart, not necessarily in structural uniformity. It's my suggestion that we as Christians, while we're still upon the earth, while we're still waiting for Jesus to return, it's my suggestion that we, if we're Christians, focus on our similarities rather than our differences and strive for unity. We will never all believe alike on every point until Jesus returns. That's just the way it is. Since there is only one enemy of the church, which is Satan, the body of Christ would be more effective to come together in unity and love and fight against that one enemy instead of one another. Much more could be accomplished for the kingdom of God if there was unity. So that's God's plan. He wants us to walk in unity and in harmony. All believers, all followers of Jesus, we should strive for unity. But the day will come, as Jesus prayed, when we will all be one, as he is one with the Father. That's part of his plan. And another part of his plan is number three, the sanctification of the believer. While we're still here on this earth, waiting for the return of our Lord, he wants to conform us to the very image of Christ. He is in the process of making us like him. Many Christians, however, are like concrete. They are permanently set in their ways, and you can't change them. But you see, that doesn't work in the body of Christ, because the life of a Christian is the life of change. Most of us were not raised in church. Our thought processes were molded by the world. They were molded by sin. That's why Paul says in Romans 12:2, do not be conformed to this world, but be transformed by the renewal of your mind, that by testing you may discern what is the will of God, what is good and acceptable and perfect. So we've got to renew our mind. Our minds have to be renewed. And how is that going to happen? By God's word. God uses his word to renew our minds, to renew our thought processes, to cause us to think like he thinks about things and not how the world thinks about things. And this is the doctrinal word for that is sanctification, becoming like Christ. This is a huge part of God's plan in the world today. As Christ's followers, we must adopt his way of thinking. We must adopt his character traits. And they're listed in Galatians 5:22. Love, joy, peace, patience, kindness, goodness, faithfulness, gentleness, which is humility, and self-control. And we do a in-depth teaching on Galatians 5:22 every year. But it would be good for every Christian to do their own in-depth study at home on what's called the fruit of the Spirit, because that is the character of Christ. That's how he wants us to think, how he wants us to walk, how he wants us to live, how he wants us to treat one another. It's all right there in that verse. But this takes time. It takes trial and error. You're going to make mistakes. It takes a daily yielding to the Holy Spirit. But that's part of it. You can't have the attitude that some have by saying, well, nobody tells me what to do. I'm my own person. You see, if you are a Christian, you're not your own. Did you know that? If you are a Christian, you have relinquished your own rights. Amen. You belong to Christ. He purchased you with his blood. You belong to him. And you don't have a say-so anymore. Huh? I know some people ain't going to like that, but that's what a true Christian is. Amen. That's what a true follower of Christ is. We do what he says. We do what he wants. Now, if what we say or what we want lines up with his, that's okay. Amen. But if what we do or say doesn't line up with what he has said, then there's a problem. Amen. There's a problem. And if you're sensitive to the Holy Spirit, he'll let you know. You need to kind of do something about that right there. Amen. Oh, yeah. The life of a Christian is the life of change. Amen. But you have to have the attitude that I'm going to let him mold me. I'm going to let him make me to that which pleases him. He is the potter, and I am the clay. Lord, I'm on your potter's wheel. Oh, ouch, that hurt right there, but keep on, Lord. Ouch, you know that hurts the flesh. Oh, Lord, but don't let me get off the potter's wheel. Just keep me on there, Lord. Ouch, that hurt right there, but keep me on the potter's wheel, Lord. Keep molding me. Keep making me. And sometimes we go through things and we just don't get it because they're tests. It's kind of like Israel, another trip around the mountain. Amen. They didn't get it, so they made another trip around the mountain. Amen. Sometimes it takes us a little while to get it, but God stays with us. He hangs with us. Amen. He leads us and he guides us. Now, I know this is especially difficult for men to do, but if you will make a commitment to the Lord, you can do it. Make him your boss. Make him the captain. Make him the leader of your life. And, you know, it's not a weak trait to submit to the Lord. That's not weakness. No. Moses was not weak. The Bible says he was meek. That means humble. It says he was the meekest man that ever lived. And that meant that he had humility instead of pride. He was a man of humility. Moses had submitted 100% to God. He had submitted in every area of his life, and he let God use him. Daniel submitted to the Lord. Samson. These men were not weak. David, Paul, and you could go on and on. Even Jesus submitted himself to the Father when he was on the earth. He didn't do his own thing. He always looked to the Father and submitted to him. Hallelujah. Thank you, Jesus. Praise you, Lord. Thank you, Lord, for your goodness. Thank you for your mercy, Lord. Hallelujah. Now, here's another one. Talking about God's plan. What is God's plan? Here's another thing of God's plan. He wants heaven full. He wants to fill up heaven. God doesn't want people going to hell. He's done everything he can to keep people out of there, but they keep going there. He wants heaven full. His objective of the day is the salvation of souls. This is the dispensation of grace in which we're living in. This is harvest time, and it started on the day of Pentecost, and it will end at the return of Christ. But until he comes back, this is harvest time. Amen. There are only two kinds of people in the world: that's saved and lost. Only two kinds. Understand, everyone is not going to heaven. I wish they were, but everyone is not going to heaven. Only those that hear the gospel and respond. So that means somebody has to tell them. Hello? Somebody has to tell them. It can be a pastor, an evangelist, a teacher, a layman, a friend, or a neighbor. The Apostle Paul said in Romans 10:14, how then can they call on the one they have not believed in? And how can they believe in the one of whom they have not heard? And how can they hear without someone preaching to them? And how can anyone preach unless they are sent? So this question emphasizes that faith requires hearing the message. And hearing requires somebody telling it. And the preaching or the telling it requires somebody being sent. And the Bible says we're all sent as witnesses. Amen? You don't have to be a pastor or an evangelist to share salvation with somebody. This verse underscores the importance of proclamation, the mission, and faith. Proclamation, and that the gospel message must be shared. The mission, whereby people need to be sent out to tell others. And as I said, the scripture has already revealed that he's called all believers to be witnesses. And number three, that hearing leads to belief. Faith comes by hearing, and hearing by the word of God. They've got to hear the gospel message that Jesus went to the cross on their behalf. He shed his precious blood so that we can have forgiveness of sin and the gift of eternal life. That's the gospel in a nutshell. And everybody can share that. Amen. And if you're not a good talker, you can get you some tracts. That's why we always keep them on the table in the back. You can hand them a tract with what I just said on it, and they can be gloriously saved. Amen? There's many ways that you can share with others. One of the greatest preachers of the 20th century, D.L. Moody, walked down a Chicago street one day, and he walked up to a man, and he asked him if he was a Christian. The fellow raised his fists, and he angrily exclaimed, "Why don't you just mind your own business?" "Well, this is my business," replied Moody. "Well, then, you must be that Reverend Moody that I've heard about." He said, "This is my business." Ephesians 2:10 says that we are all created in Christ Jesus unto good works, which God has before ordained that we should walk in them. There are works that God has planned for every Christian to accomplish, but at the top of that list, it's sharing the gospel. That's priority. Sharing the gospel with others is our business as Christians. And Luke 2:49 tells a story about how after Mary and Joseph found the 12-year-old Jesus in the temple discussing scripture, Jesus asked them, "Why are you looking for me? Didn't you know I must be about my Father's business?" The meaning of business in the Greek implies affairs, things, are simply the work of the Father. Even as a child, Jesus understood his divine purpose and immediate responsibility to God's kingdom over earthly concerns. And that set the ultimate example for us. Amen. The word must that he used signifies a divine necessity, a calling to act on God's behalf with purpose. Therefore, we must hear and understand the urgency and the necessity of sharing the gospel. Jesus is coming again, and the reason why he's not here yet is because somebody else needs to hear the gospel. There are people that are still lost, and they're waiting for somebody to tell them about Jesus. They're waiting for somebody to tell them, you don't have to die lost. You don't have to go to a devil's hell, but there's somebody that's done something for you. There's somebody that took your place at an old rugged cross, and all you got to do is believe what he's done for you. Can you shout amen? People say, why don't you Christians just keep your religion to yourselves? You ever heard of that? But you see, it's against our religion to keep it to ourselves. We have a direct mandate from our leader, the head of the church, the Lord Jesus Christ, to go into all the world and proclaim the good news to every creature. He told us to do that. And he said to make disciples of all nations. So ours is the greatest mission on the face of the earth. The salvation of lost souls. Our message is the greatest message, the glorious gospel of our Lord and Savior Jesus Christ. Now, many Christians have lost focus of the main reason that Jesus came. Hear me. Jesus said, "For the Son of Man is come to seek and to save that which was lost." Amen. Hear me. To seek and to save. To seek and to save that which is lost. I said earlier, there's only two kind of people in the world. Those who are saved and those who are lost. Those that have heard the message and responded, and those who have rejected it. Jesus told the Pharisees, "You are of your father, the devil." And he told that to religious leaders. Oh, you mean we can be religious leaders and be lost? You can be dead as a doornail spiritually and split hell wide open if you go to church every Sunday. Church ain't going to save you. Religious observances will not save you. A building can't make you a Christian, just like when you go into a garage can't make you a car. It's not what you step in, it's who stepped into you. Has Jesus stepped into your heart and changed your life? He's knocking. I said he's knocking. And he said, whoever opens when I knock, he said, I'll come in and I'll dine with him. Come and dine, come and dine. Oh, the master calleth, come and dine. Hallelujah. He's knocking on the door of hearts, amen, in this world. And so many people are not opening that door. That's why we got to keep telling them. We got to keep proclaiming the good news. We've got to guard ourselves against this self-centeredness. My brother and sister, we've got to. It's not just about what God can do for us. We can't just have a regard for us and forget about others. Many just leave the act of witnessing up to the preacher, the pastor, the evangelist. But the Bible says we're all called to be witnesses. David said in Psalm 9:1, I will tell of all the marvelous things that you have done. You know, many people have no problem about telling others about their favorite restaurant. People tell others about their favorite TV actors. People tell others about my favorite singer or my favorite musician or my favorite this or favorite the other. But how about telling others of the one that brought us life, the one that brought us forgiveness of sin, the one that brought us true peace and true joy, that one that brought us the precious Holy Spirit to lead us and to guide us each and every day. We don't have to depend upon our own strength. We don't have to depend upon our own wisdom, but he sent us the mighty Holy Spirit. Can you shout amen? Hallelujah. Thank you, Jesus. We need to tell others that they don't have to live in bondage anymore, but there is freedom. Jesus came to set the captives free. Hallelujah. Someone may ask the question, why should I tell others about Jesus? Because apart from Jesus, there is no salvation. There is no forgiveness of sins. There is no relationship with God. I don't care how they say, you know, that they serve God or what names that they call their God. You can't have a relationship with God without the Lord Jesus Christ. There is no heaven without the Lord Jesus Christ. The Bible is very plain. There's no other way to the Father except through the Son. That's the Lord Jesus Christ. He and he alone is the way and the truth and the life. Can you shout amen? Do you believe it today? Without Jesus, a person will suffer the punishment of sin for eternity in hell. That's a fact. Most of us have unsaved family members, lost neighbors, lost business associates. They have an opportunity for salvation, but most of them don't know it. They don't know it. They need to hear someone tell them the message, the good news. So as we approach this new year, we must reassess our priorities. We must prioritize God's will. We must prioritize God's plan. God's agenda should be the central focus of our lives, which is his kingdom, saving the lost, and making disciples. As we approach this new year, let us make it our aim to live for God's glory. This means dedicating our time, our energy, and our resources to God's purposes, not just our own. Let's be guided by discernment. We must distinguish between worldly distractions and the eternal work of God. Now, this sometimes will require courage or conviction. If you want to have a good year, remember to set your priorities in place. Am I following God's plan? Am I following God's way? Now, as we're going into this new year, I also wanted to share with you to feed your faith. If you want a good year, you'll have to remember to stay built up. Feed your faith. Worldly distractions will drain your faith. It will sap your spiritual strength because your faith is your strength. If you're weak in faith, you'll be weak spiritually. Remember, the basis of faith is the Word of God. So if you have little word, you'll have little faith. But if you have much word, you'll have much faith. That means a steady diet of the Word is necessary as opposed to secular news all the time. Nothing wrong with watching a little news and know what's going on in the world, but don't be out of balance, because secular news, it does not feed your spirit. It does not feed your faith. fiction shows, fiction books, and all of that stuff have their place, but it doesn't feed your faith. And there is a enemy that's roaming to and fro, seeking whom he may devour. So you've got to be ready. You've got to be prepared. You've got to be strong. Know that you have the victory through the Lord Jesus Christ, but you have the responsibility to walk in that victory, to maintain your victory. You've got to declare your victory. Speak the word and not how you feel. Too many Christians are living by feelings, but we don't live by our feelings. We live by faith. Faith says, by his stripes I am healed. Faith says, I've been redeemed from the curse. Faith says, I can do all things through Christ that strengthens me. Again, the devil is still roaming to and fro, seeking whom he may devour. But the ones he can devour are those that either have no faith or they're weak in their faith. Just like the lion goes after the little weak calf that goes away from the fold. You must determine that you are off limits where the devil is concerned. You must serve him. Notice that Satan, you have no authority over me, because greater is he that is in me than he that is in the world. Make your stance that I am an overcomer in life. Satan, you're not overcoming me, but I'm overcoming you. Hallelujah. As we go into this new year, receive God's instructions that he gave to Joshua, because they belong to you too. He said, have I not commanded you? Be strong and courageous. Do not be afraid. Do not be discouraged, for the Lord your God will be with you wherever you go. Joshua was entering a new plan. He was entering a new time in God's schedule for him, in God's plan for him. And that's what God told him. So as we're entering into this new year, God is saying, don't be afraid. Don't be discouraged. Look to me, because I will be with you every month, every week, every day. I'll be with you. And what does that mean when God is with us? That means that his wisdom is with us. His strength is with us. His guidance is with us. His health is with us. His on and on and on. He said, I'm with you. You don't have to be discouraged. So in closing, here are some practical steps for entering a new year that will help us. Number one, pray for guidance. Ask God for wisdom, understanding, and that your plans will align with his. Deepen your spiritual practices by committing to pray daily, reading scripture. I encourage to read scripture every day. I encourage either having a yearly Bible reading plan, or get you one of those Bibles that where you can read the Bible in a year. There are many good ways that's already been made up for people to read the Bible, and also do subject studies. Study such things as peace and as joy, as health and faith. But those subjects that you need to walk in victory, study on those. Do word studies. Amen? And that will feed your faith. And then serve others intentionally. Serve others in your church and in your community. Don't just talk about your faith, but live it out. Live it out. Can you say amen? Talking about going into a new year. Don't forget to seek solitude as well. What does that mean? Make time for quiet reflection, for meditation in God's word, and rest in God's presence. You don't have just to come to church on Sunday morning to feel God's presence, but you can feel his presence during the week. Just take the time, amen, and sit in his presence. Remember, even Jesus went along by himself. He got away to pray. Amen. Hallelujah. Let us stand together, and I'm going to pray. And I want you to agree with me as we thank God for this past year, and we thank him for this year coming up, and we're going to commit it into his hands. Dear Lord, we thank you for you keeping and sustaining us this year. You've sustained us by your grace, and for this we are thankful. Thank you for all that you have accomplished in the world and in our lives. We have seen your mighty hand working in this year, Lord. We've seen the mighty revivals across the land and in the colleges and the many other areas that we've seen people coming to the cross. Lord, we thank you for your mighty works this year. We thank you for the upcoming new year as well and its potential. We ask you to grant us wisdom to navigate all the twists and turns that's coming up ahead. We ask you for strength to overcome the obstacles. Lead us to growth, strengthen our relationships, and bless us with your continued peace and provision. And Lord, we'll not be worried. We will not be afraid about the economy and the things in the world, because we know you are our source. We trust you, Lord. May this year bring glory to your name as we walk in faith, trusting you to make our path straight. Let your perfect will be done in this nation, in our government, in the world, and in our church, Good News Fellowship. Fulfill your plans and purposes in each and every life as we look forward to your soon return. Use each and every one of us to shine your light of truth, of grace, and of peace of those that are sitting in darkness. Lord, those that don't know you, but use us to speak to them, to share with them, and to show them the light of your gospel. And we praise you for it, Lord. We thank you for this year, this past year. We thank you for this new year coming up. And we thank you, Lord, that we are in the center of your will. We thank you we are part of your plan. And just keep, Lord, fulfilling your plans. Keep fulfilling your purposes in this world and in our lives. In Jesus' name, amen.
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2: Today shows a high of 98 degrees with a low of 77 degrees, partly cloudy.
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2: This week on the weekend edition of Washington Watch, China caught sponsoring fraud. An SPLC official gets arrested related to fraud, and DHS moves to stop funding Medicaid trans surgeries. Greetings, fellow patriots. I am David Salkeld, and I'm a constitutional conservative, Christian husband, and Reagan Republican. A little later in the show, Washington Watch Live's Friday host, Jody Heiss, talked with Admiral Brian Christine, Assistant Secretary for Health and Human Services and a medical doctor on Wednesday, about the agency's decision to end taxpayer funding for sex-rejecting procedures for minors. But first, on Thursday, Jody talked with Representative Michael Cloud of Texas about an immigration scheme perpetrated by China. Here's how that interview got started.
3: Congressman Cloud, always great to see you. Thank you for joining me. Welcome to Washington Watch.
4: Sure thing. Good to be talking with you, Jody.
3: All right, let's begin with your reaction to these charges by the Justice Department over this apparent Chinese fraud scheme. Are you at all surprised by this?
4: I am not. We have to recognize that China's really been in an unconventional war against the United States for quite some time, and they're using our own systems against us in so many ways. And this is this latest issue where 11 people are indicted for this marriage fraud scheme, 1,000 fake marriages basically between Chinese nationals and American citizens. It's just the latest in a long line of bad actions of China working to undermine us from within. Their goal is to weaken us so that we will not be able to stand up against whatever authoritarian regimes they or notions they have against the world for the time to come. So I wasn't surprised by this. It is sad to see, but thankfully we have an administration who's serious about law and order, whether that's cleaning up the streets of D.C., tackling waste, fraud, and abuse, or working to clean up our immigration systems and certainly bad actors like China who are taking advantage of it.
3: Yeah, you know, just the sheer scale of this operation. I mean, this is something that basically has been running undetected for a decade. And as you said, over 1,000 fake marriages. What does all of this tell you about the vulnerabilities that we have in our current green card system, the whole screening process?
4: Yeah, we certainly need better vetting. You know, there are people coming here for the right reasons. My wife, you know, we've been through the process. My wife is a naturalized citizen, so there's certainly a right way to do it, and people who are coming here because they love this country and want to be a part of it. But then you got to recognize that anybody leaving China is doing so at the CCP's permission. And so whether it's student visas coming or whether it's people coming here with marriage visas, you know, we should maybe have tougher vetting for sure for countries who have ill intention against us. You know, so I'm thankful that we're cracking down on this, but it opens up the larger question. Thankfully, the DOJ said they're going to continue to investigate. We're looking at, you know, removing citizenship status and legal residency status from the individuals who are part of this, and that should lead to deportations and convictions. So we're at the beginning of this investigation, not the end for sure, but it's something that all Americans need to have our eyes open to really what's going on. And this is just, again, one of the symptoms of what China's been doing in so many facets to undermine our systems.
3: Yeah, you know, this indictment reveals particularly disturbing information that it appears they targeted and recruited active duty U.S. soldiers from an army base in Kentucky and targeted them to marry Chinese nationals. So, you know, how deep does the national security threat run when we have foreign syndicates who can so easily compromise our military personnel for immigration fraud?
4: Well, and they're also coming into our institutions and under student visas, right, and working in our highest level research programs. And then they get an HB1 visa to work in our most sensitive areas of technology and the like. And we just saw the last couple of days, British intelligence had components on their ships that were sending information back to China. So this is something that wherever you are, you have to be very alert that China's working overtime to undermine our country. They're not our friend, even though for the last few decades, the economy smiled and pretended they were opening themselves up to capitalism and the like. All the while, they're working on a 100-year plan to take us out and to gain global domination, which, of course, would be no good for the United States or our kids or our grandkids, but it'd be devastating for the world and for free people everywhere.
3: Absolutely. Now, you just returned from a trip to Taiwan and Japan and South Korea. What on that trip, what did our allies in the region tell you about the urgent threat they feel from the Chinese Communist Party?
4: Well, thankfully, they are waking up and taking the threat seriously. In Taiwan, for example, one of the things that we were doing was they're evaluating whether to take on a bill for domestic drone population there. They're working on what they call non-redding their supply chains so that there won't be any Chinese components in their threat. And they're looking to pass they've already upped their defense budget, but they're looking to boost it even more. And we were there to encourage them to do that so that they're taking on more of the burden of their own defense. Of course, we sat in briefings with the 7th Fleet in Japan and then visited Korea as well, and getting the behind the scenes, some of it, you can't say on national television, but of what's going on as they position themselves to deal with what's going on in the aggression. Those nations are waking up, though, and realizing that this, China's not good for the region over there either. It's not good for the world. And so you see them cooperating among themselves at a greater level. And then just the week before that, I was actually at RIMPAC, where you have 30 nations coming together in the Pacific to deal with to practice operational maneuvers between the 30 nations out on the open sea. Even while we were rehearsing, China, of course, you saw their boat come in and do their best to monitor what's going on. But we're doing everything we can to make sure that we're ready as a country and that we're partnering with our allies to make sure we continue to push back. China said that they are planning to be ready to invade Taiwan by 2027. What our Department of War is doing, I think we're pushing that date back some. Certainly that's still their hopes to invade Taiwan, where 80%, 90% of the advanced chip manufacturing happens. So there's a lot at play here.
3: Wow.
4: We just got to be savvy to it.
3: Yes,
4: on all
3: there
4: fronts
3: is. Thank you so much for joining us today, Texas Congressman Michael Cloud. Always great to see you. All right, coming up, the federal fraud case against the Southern Poverty Law Center takes a turn with the arrest of that former CFO of that organization. A lot to cover on that story. We'll do it next. Stay with us.
5: America, what formed the fabric of our freedom? What stitched together the hearts of those that fastened the stars and stripes? 250 years ago, our founding fathers penned the invisible words woven within every heart, that all men are created equal, that they are endowed by their Creator with certain unalienable rights, that among these are life, liberty, and the pursuit of happiness. Unite with others who will pledge to defend these eternal truths today at Family Research Council's Pray Vote Stand Summit, September 24th to the 26th at Cornerstone Chapel outside Washington, D.C. In 1776, our country declared independence in reliance upon divine providence. 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
7: As president of the College of New Jersey, now known as Princeton University, John Witherspoon taught 10 cabinet members, 60 members of Congress, 13 governors, 3 Supreme Court justices, Vice President Aaron Burr, and President James Madison. As a Presbyterian minister, Witherspoon was the only active clergyman to sign the Declaration of Independence. He was a gifted preacher and writer who let his faith direct his political activism, often voicing the link between earthly liberty and spiritual liberty. Witherspoon argued there is not a single instance in history in which civil liberty was lost and religious liberty preserved entire. President John Adams said of Witherspoon, he was a true son of liberty, but first he was the son of the cross. Witherspoon's views on man's sinfulness from birth influenced his belief that self-government was only possible with checks and balances, a belief he passed on to his student, James Madison, father of the Constitution. Witherspoon helped form the vision many of our founding fathers held to. No republic without liberty, no liberty without virtue, and no virtue without religion. And with that, Witherspoon became a cornerstone in America's foundation of faith.
3: Welcome back to Washington Watch. I'm Jody Heiss filling in for Tony. Glad to have you with us. All right, the Southern Poverty Law Center is facing a massive federal criminal case that is now escalated with the arrest of its former official, Heidi Byrick. Prosecutors allege that while she was in charge of tracking so-called domestic extremism, she was secretly routing donor money to people inside the very organizations that she was supposed to be exposing. Well, this is what Attorney General Todd Blanche said about it yesterday.
8: Today there was an arrest made, and there is a new indictment that includes the former CFO of SPLC. I think as alleged in the indictment, this individual participated in the scheme as alleged. I believe she was part of the effort to open bank accounts in completely fictitious companies' names and make payments to individuals for reasons that were not accurate as described.
3: Even more shocking are claims that she was romantically involved with a neo-Nazi informant and sharing bank accounts padded with SPLC cash to cover their personal living expenses. And by the way, just for a reminder, it's the SPLC that targets conservative groups, Christian organizations, including the Family Research Council, and places them on their hate map. We're still on that list today, have been since 2010. Well, joining us now to discuss this is Tyler O'Neill. He's senior investigative reporter at the Daily Signal and author of Making Hate Pay, The Corruption of the Southern Poverty Law Center. Tyler, thanks for joining me. Glad to have you back with us on Washington Watch. You have thoroughly researched the inner workings of the SPLC. Let's start off with your reaction to their former official, Heidi Byrick, being arrested by federal agents.
9: Yeah, well, I predicted months ago that we would see arrests in this case. And so it has been vindicating to see this actually move forward. Many of those on the right who had been following this case had been worried that no individuals specifically had been named. But it seems, you know, Heidi Byrick is the beginning of a process here. And I don't expect she's going to be the last to get arrested. We have in that indictment at least two other employees at the Southern Poverty Law Center mentioned. And unless somebody flips, unless something else happens and new developments come in the case, we're very likely to see more people get arrested in this situation.
3: Very interesting. Walk us through who Heidi Byrick is and just how central is she in the operations of the SPLC?
9: Yeah, so Heidi Byrick was the head of the Intelligence Project. That's their program that puts out the hate map. As you rightly noted, it's a map that lists conservative and Christian organizations, mainstream groups that advocate for policy change in Washington, that also examine issues across the country. These are groups that oppose the left's agenda often, but you know, do so in a very civil manner. These organizations are put on a map with chapters of the Ku Klux Klan. And Heidi Byrick was the one overseeing that project. She actually left the SPLC in 2020 to start her own organization, and Democrats have repeatedly used her as a witness to push their narratives in Congress, one of which is the so-called extremism permeating the ranks of our military. So, you know, she has been out there pushing, and she's claimed that white supremacy is a foundation of the United States. Meanwhile, you know, she is the one who, according to the indictment, was sleeping with a neo-Nazi and, you know, living with this person for years, making 66% of her personal expenses, of the couple's personal expenses, coming from clandestine payments from the SPLC.
3: Yeah, the double standard is just glaring in all of this. Let's look at the broader charges against the SPLC itself, which include things like wire fraud, bank fraud, money laundering, these type of things. How exactly did they, allegedly at least, hide these millions of dollars in tax-free donor funds?
9: Yeah, so the SPLC stands accused of 13 counts. The first count is conspiracy to commit wire fraud, and then there are counts of wire fraud. Then there's conspiracy to commit bank fraud, and then there are counts of bank fraud. And then there's conspiracy to commit concealment money laundering. Byrick is named by name in three of those charges, all of which involve the conspiracy angle. So these are very serious charges, and essentially what happened was the SPLC set up this informant program to, you know, tip the SPLC off to potential violent threats. And I mean, it stands to reason they would want a program like this. They'd been targeted by the Klan in the past. But, you know, even in the 1980s, the Klan was largely considered a paper tiger. SPLC attorneys say that suing the Klan was so easy it was like shooting fish in a barrel. But the SPLC seems at some point, according to the indictment, to have taken this program and decided, hey, we're going to use it to prop up some of the hate that is disappearing in America today because that hate makes us more relevant. So they had this system where the demand for the hate that the SPLC was allegedly exposing outstripped the supply. And so they needed to juice the numbers. And, you know, one of the ways they juiced it is by smearing mainstream conservatives. Another way, according to the indictment, is by actually funding members of these groups.
3: Tyler, we've only got about a minute left. So what comes next? They're facing federal criminal charges. What comes next regarding their organization, their legal status, their tax-exempt status, their ability to operate?
9: Yeah, so one of the key aspects of both of the superseding indictments is this forfeiture clause, where it says any monies that were recouped by the Southern Poverty Law Center in pursuit of this fraud, through this fraud, can be forfeited by the federal government. That, I think, is the number one thing when it comes to removing their tax-exempt status. That's a question for the IRS, and I think that IRS investigation will be more aggressive if they are actually convicted. The trial right now is scheduled for October 5th, so all eyes are on, you know, the Center District of Alabama in October.
3: Thank you so much, Tyler O'Neill, senior investigative reporter at the Daily Signal and author of Making Hate Pay, The Corruption of the Southern Poverty Law Center. Fascinating discussion. Thank you for joining us. All right, friends, stay with us. Coming up, HHS's Admiral Brian Christine will be joining us to discuss a move by President Trump, his administration, to protect children from dangerous life-altering trans procedures. So stay with us. We'll get to that issue right after the break.
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3: Thank you for joining us today on Washington Watch. Welcome back. I'm Jody Heiss, sitting in for Tony. Glad to have you with us. The Trump administration has announced that federal Medicaid and Children's Health Insurance programs, also known as CHIP, those funds will no longer pay for so-called gender transition procedures on children. Now, this includes surgeries, puberty blockers, and hormones, that type of thing. And the Centers for Medicare and Medicaid Services Administrator, Dr. Mehmet Oz, says that this is all about protecting minors from procedures that could be potentially irreversible. And joining us now to discuss this is Admiral Brian Christine. He's the Assistant Secretary for Health at the U.S. Department of Health and Human Services. He's also a medical doctor. Admiral Christine, welcome back to Washington Watch. Thanks for joining us. And let's start with just kind of unfold for us. What is the scope of this decision by HHS to end these fundings for life-altering sex-rejecting procedures for children? And when is this going to take effect?
27: Jody, thank you for allowing me to be on with you today to talk about this really important step forward. I think it's a real win for the country. I certainly support President Trump, Dr. Oz, and of course, Secretary Kennedy in terms of protecting our most vulnerable children, those minors with gender dysphoria. We have to protect them from these castrating chemicals, cross-sex hormones, and these mutilating transgender surgeries. We call those sex-rejecting procedures. And of course, what's going to happen now is no longer will federal Medicaid funds or CHIP funds go toward those treatments for minors with gender dysphoria. What's important to realize about this is that the treatment for these children that does work, compassionate, competent, mental health support and counseling, that's not affected by this rule. This fund can still go toward those things, but these funds won't go toward these mutilating, castrating procedures.
3: It is really, really good news as you started that answer, and I just underscore that, and we're so grateful for it. I know HHS also noted that the American Society of Plastic Surgeons is reevaluating these procedures on minors. Do you think this is perhaps the beginning of a domino effect? In other words, do you expect other major U.S. medical boards to follow suit with this?
27: Well, I certainly hope so, and I think we will see that. Yes, I do. I think what's happened is, under President Trump, Secretary Kennedy, Dr. Oz, and myself, we are bringing gold standard science to bear on this subject. You know, in the past, what's happened under the Biden administration, under my predecessor, Rachel Levine, what he pushed was these so-called gender-affirming care, nothing affirming about these things on these kids. Really, what we know is that mental health counseling is what works for these children. It's not these chemicals. And because we're shedding science on this, we released our gender dysphoria in minors report from the Department of Health and Human Services last year. There's something called the CAS report that came out of the United Kingdom. Both of these reports show that the science does not support chemicals and surgeries on these children. What it does support, again, is mental health care. And I think that since we are taking the lead on this under President Trump at HHS, we are taking the lead. We're bringing the gold standard science to bear. Yes, I do believe that we are seeing a turning of the tide. But Jody, we never want to take our foot off the accelerator. We have to continue to advocate for these children. And I'm certainly going to do that every day that I'm in this position here as the Assistant Secretary for Health.
3: I love that attitude, and thank you for publicly stating that. I think that brings encouragement to all of our viewers and listeners right now. Talk to me about the children who are currently on hormone therapies. As I understand, your department is offering a six-month wind-down period, but what specific guidance are you giving doctors during this transition period, and what's going to become of those children?

0: a cold turkey approach. What about different states? We're in a country where so many different states have different stances on so-called transition care. So how does HHS plan to enforce what you're trying to do? How are you going to enforce it across state lines?
1: Well, you know, this is federal dollars we're talking about from CMS, and so the rule will apply for these federal Medicaid dollars and the CHIP funds, as you said. You know, I come from Alabama, and we've taken an incredibly strong stance early on in protecting our children. And I'll tell you, Jody, I supported our state legislature when we were fighting for this. I took a lot of ill words and cruel statements from the left because they said I was wrong about this. No, this is the right way to treat our children. This is the right thing to do for these kids.
0: It is. So we've seen places like Texas, all right, Texas Children's Hospital has agreed to stop these procedures on minors and to establish a clinic for patients dealing with the effects of past procedures. Is HHS working to encourage other hospitals to follow that kind of example, and what kind of tools does the department have to make that happen?
1: Yeah, we certainly hope that there will be other hospitals that follow along. Cleveland Clinic has followed along with this. You mentioned Texas Children's. I think these are big wins for those individuals we call detransitioners, those children who went down this pathway, were coerced and went down the pathway, realized it wasn't right for them, and are now you know, going back, if you will. I think it's incredibly important that you have places like Texas Children's and Cleveland Clinic doing this, recognizing that they were wrong. We certainly hope there's going to be other institutions that do that. But again, we understand that in this administration, the Department of Health and Human Services, following the lead and the amazing leadership of President Trump, we're not going to back down from this one bit, Jody. We're going to continue to fight for these kids and their parents every day. Because this is something, if you take your foot off the gas, certainly those gender ideologues, those on the left, they'll want to start doing things all over again. Not under our watch.
0: That's right. Admiral Brian Christine, it's been very encouraging to have you on the program. Thank you for your insight and your leadership on all of this. Blessings to you.
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1: Today shows a high of 98 degrees with a low of 77 degrees, partly cloudy.
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0: This is Greg Sullivan, president of Sound Radio. 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

got a stain on my shirt from the coffee off my chin. Now where's my keys? Oh, is it gonna be one of those days again? When I'm walking near the blue sky in the pouring rain,

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